For guitar and orchestra, and the piece was given its world premiere in Houston, Texas in 1956. We'll hear Manuel Barueco and the Sao Paulo Symphony Orchestra, conducted by Giancarlo Guerrero.

Xufei Yang performing her solo guitar arrangement of Bach's Violin Sonata in G minor. This next piece by Heitor Villa-Lobos was originally titled Fantasia Concertante for guitar and orchestra, and it was written for Andres Segovia. Villa-Lobos later added a cadenza and retitled the piece Concerto.

Manuel Barueco and the Sao Paulo Symphony Orchestra, conducted by Giancarlo Guerrero, in the Guitar Concerto by Heitor Villa-Lobos. This is music by Tárrega, performed by Julian Bream.

Julian Bream performing music by Spanish guitar composer Francisco Tárrega. British composer Stephen Goss has arranged and elaborated a series of Welsh folk songs. We'll hear them performed by the Patterson-Sutton duo.

Stephen Goss's settings of Welsh folk songs performed by the Patterson-Sutton Duo. We'll close this week's edition of Classical Guitar Alive with Trio Elogio performing three Slavonic dances by Antonín Dvořák.

0: Closing this week's edition of Classico Guitar Alive, we've just heard Trio Elogio performing three Slavonic dances by Antonín Dvořák. You've been listening to Classical Guitar Alive. Classical Guitar Alive is broadcast worldwide thanks to the generous support of the Augustine Foundation and the Kadosky Family Fund, and Charles and Taco Parker, and by Augustine Strings, makers of classical guitar strings since 1947, and thanks to a gift in loving memory of Adam Bratcher. 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Music by pluck-stringed instruments like the guitar, the harp, and the ancient lyre have been used in healing for over 3,000 years. 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I'm Tony Morris. 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
3: Echoes from PRXN, I'm John DiLiberto. The ambient guitar duo Hammock have become darlings of both the post-rock and ambient scenes. Yet, although they may attract a hipster audience, the music is imbued with Mark Byrd and Andrew Thompson's evangelical upbringing and their subsequent rejection of much of that doctrine. It informs a lot of their new album, The Second Coming Was a Moonrise.
4: In one Christian school that I grew up in, we wore red golf shirts with blue slacks 2 days a week, and we wore white button-down shirt with blue slacks 3 days a week. And on Wednesdays, we wore a pin-on tie with an eagle, an American flag, and a Bible printed on it. So I got a good dose of Christian nationalism, too.
3: That's Mark Byrd of Hammock. I talked to them about their new album and exactly where that title came from on Echoes from PRX.
5: Live from NPR News in Washington, I'm Ryland Barton. Israel and Iranian-backed Hezbollah appear to be keeping to a fragile ceasefire in Lebanon for the second straight day. Ongoing clashes had threatened to derail negotiations of a preliminary peace agreement between the U.S. and Iran. In the Oval Office today, President Trump dismissed concerns that Israeli Prime Minister Benjamin Netanyahu could undermine the deal.
6: Well, I'm not going to tell you what I'm going to do, but it gets solved. I'm a problem solver. I get problems solved real fast, including with Bibi.
5: The interim deal with Iran called for an end of fighting on all fronts, including Lebanon. Israeli officials say they will not leave a large swath of Lebanon, which they call a security zone. A federal judge has found that a data tool the Trump administration created to verify voter eligibility by aggregating Americans' personal information is unlawful. NPR's Jude Joffe Block reports more than 60 million voters have already been run through the data system.
7: Last spring, the Trump administration overhauled an existing Department of Homeland Security data system known as SAVE, linking it to Social Security data in order to create a citizenship lookup tool. The Trump administration has promoted SAVE as a way to verify the citizenship of registered voters, but the system has erroneously flagged eligible Americans as potential non-citizens. Now, a federal judge has ruled that federal agencies did not have statutory authority to revamp SAVE in this way, that it violated privacy laws, and that the tool in its current form can no longer be used. The decision was celebrated by voting rights and privacy advocates. The federal government can appeal. Jude Joffe Block, NPR News.
5: A federal judge blocked the Trump administration's effort to subpoena Minnesota Democratic Governor Tim Walz and other state officials, calling it an effort to harass and retaliate against them. The administration wanted to investigate whether Walz obstructed law enforcement during President Trump's immigration crackdown in the Twin Cities. Today was a rough day for SpaceX. As NPR's John Ruich reports, shares in the company are tumbling back to Earth a little over a week after their stellar debut.
8: Shares in SpaceX fell more than 16%, succumbing to gravity for a third straight trading session. They ended the day just a few dollars above $150, their debut price on June 12th. The company staged the biggest IPO in history earlier this month, raising $75 billion. SpaceX is unprofitable, though, having lost $5 billion last year and another $4 billion in the first quarter of this year. Demand for the IPO was strong, though, and supply constrained by a small float of public shares. SpaceX is developing a reusable heavy-lift rocket and has ambitions to put people on Mars and data centers in orbit. But technical hurdles stand in the way, and some analysts say an investment in SpaceX is a bet on Elon Musk, who retains extraordinary control over it. John Ruich, NPR News.
5: U.S. stocks closed mixed today as big tech stocks weighed down Wall Street. This is NPR News. Kenya's high court has found the health minister is in contempt for failing to halt the construction of an Ebola quarantine facility intended for Americans, despite court orders. The court had previously ordered the government to suspend construction pending a lawsuit. Petitioners argue that Kenya's healthcare system is already overstretched and may be unable to manage foreign Ebola patients safely. Argentine soccer superstar Lionel Messi broke the record for World Cup goals today. Argentina's defending the World Cup is the defending World Cup champion. Messi scored twice during today's 2-0 victory over Austria. NPR's Jasmine Garst reports.
9: It was Messi's 17th goal during a World Cup. Then he added an 18th. Messi, who's team captain, started off the World Cup with a bang. In the team's first game against Algeria, he scored a hat trick. 3 goals, a rare feat in soccer. During this latest game against Austria, he made the first record-breaking goal during the first half. And then, in the second half, near the end of the match, Messi scored yet another goal, finishing off at 2-0. He's considered one of the best players in soccer history. Jasmine Garst, NPR News, New York.
5: A man with the same name as Alaska Republican Senator Dan Sullivan is challenging state election officials' decision to remove him from the August primary ballot. Dan Sullivan, the challenger, maintains that he is a qualified candidate and that officials lacked a legal basis to disqualify him. Dan Sullivan, the incumbent, alleges the challenger is working with the Democrats. 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
3: You are hearing echoes from PRX, and I'm John DiLiberto. In the second half hour today, it's going to be all Hammock, including an interview about their latest album. The second coming was A Moonrise. We talk about tornadoes, LSD, religion, and more. On our way there, I've got some Tori Amos and Michael Whalen, but let's start with David Helpling and Scott Rich.

0: Electronic Music Trilogy, Out of Body, the name of that track. That came out of Tori Amos with St. Teresa from In Times of Dragons, and Earth Eater before that, Crown Jewel from her album, If I'm the Bottle, You're the Message. And over the top, David Helpling and Scott Rich, Shadows, Stars, and Dreams off the album Through the Thought Horizon. Coming up in the next half hour, I'm going to be talking with Hammock as Echoes continues from PRX. Supporting Echoes is Wayfarer Music, who've released an Echoes benefit album, Common Community. It's a recording of all original ambient tracks from artists including Brandon Lane, Andrew Schoen, Dino Pacifici, Sean O'Brien Smith, Michelle Qureshi, and more. For more information, go to echoes.org. That's Echoes, echoes.org. You're hearing Echoes from PRX.
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You're hearing echoes from PRX, and I'm John DiLiberto. Hammock is the duo of Mark Bird and Andrew Thompson. They both play guitar, but it doesn't capture the sonic tableaus they create as Hammock. For over two decades, they have taken the influences of shoegaze, ambient music, Windham Hill Records, post-rock, and more to create their own distinctive sonic universe. They've caught the attention of Sigur Rós's Junzi, and Ricky Gervais has used a lot of their music in the soundtrack to his TV series, Afterlife. It seems like every one of their albums is some kind of statement on life, spirituality, death, loss, and longing, and The Second Coming Was a Moonrise continues that thread.

0: I'm talking to Hammock on the Riverside app. They both sit in front of a single microphone in Mark Burt's studio in Nashville. Andrew Thompson has a long face framed by even longer brown hair, wearing a black Hermanos Gutierrez t-shirt. Mark Burt gazes from behind black horn-rimmed glasses with short, dirty blonde hair and an equally short beard. Behind them, underneath their iMac computer, is a placard that says, "Who would Jesus bomb?"
1: I got that at the monastery that I go to, so. I mean, who would Jesus bomb, really? I mean, think about it, you know?
0: This variation on the "what would Jesus do" maxim is one of the threads moving through Hammock's latest album. And if you think that Mark Burt was joining the ministry at that monastery, you'd be wrong. He was on a silent retreat that he's taken there for over a decade, contemplating themes like those on "The Second Coming Was a Moonrise."
1: I just got back from doing a silent retreat at a monastery in Big Sur. So I do practice, and I do believe that we're all swimming in a mystery that we can't really fully understand. But the one thing that my upbringing screwed up is I took seriously this WWJD thing, you know? And so when I'm surrounded by the mystery and I could get absorbed into the cosmic goo, I still kind of think I need a particularity to look at. And so I still really do believe that blessed are the peacemakers, blessed are the merciful. I really do still think that that's a good example to follow and try to practice.
0: Mark Burt and Andrew Thompson are lapsed evangelicals. Growing up, Burt would replace the tapes in his Christian music cassettes with tapes of Petra and Iron Maiden to get around his parents' ban on non-religious music.
2: "You'll take my life, but I'll take yours too. You'll fire a musket, but I'll run you through. So when you're waiting for the next attack, you better stand, there's no turning back. The bill was sound, the times begins."
0: They just weren't going to be good Christian boys.
1: In one Christian school that I grew up in, we wore red golf shirts with blue slacks 2 days a week, and we wore white button-down shirt with blue slacks 3 days a week. And on Wednesdays, we wore a pin-on tie with an eagle, an American flag, and a Bible printed on it. So I got a good dose of Christian nationalism, too. I got suspended from that school several times. So, you know.
0: These themes emerge in different ways on "The Second Coming Was a Moonrise." The origins of that title go back to Burt's teenage years.
1: A friend of mine

distance, and it looked like it just kept getting brighter. And of course, our senses are enhanced, and so I'm thinking, that seems like it's really expanding and glowing brighter. And then my friend started panicking and praying. He dropped to his knees. And he starts going, "Oh, Jesus, no. Oh, God, please, please, God, no. Oh, forgive me." And so as I kept looking, I could see this kind of circular, solid slither of light coming up.

0: The experience of the rising moon caused a different kind of revelation for Bird that made him question everything he was being taught.
1: And what really drove home to me was the way that we're viewing some of the politics and some of the things that we saw in Minneapolis. It's like, do we actually see what we see? Or is it how we see or the way we see that determines what we see? Or how we're taught to see things, to frame things? And so the second coming was a moonrise is a way of saying we were completely mistaken about what was happening. But whether you're on drugs or not, we all walk around disconnected with reality on some level. And I'll just be honest with you, John, like when the two murders happened in Minneapolis and I turned the channel and I watched the way they framed it, like she has a wife, she has pronouns in her name, and she blah, blah, you know, and they're basically telling their audience, it's okay that she got shot and she probably deserved it because she's this way. Already, you're being taught and trained how to see her before you even see her. And that way, they can get you to believe what they want you to believe. You know, I mean, I'm from Arkansas. I have family that still are in this. And it's amazing how we can look at the same thing and have two different experiences with it based on how we believe.
2: That lens of perception.
1: Yep.
2: Yep.
0: Since Mark Burr was off meditating, Andrew Thompson got the album going in a deceptively meditative mode with the track In Breaking.
2: That one was just kind of a bit of a meditation to really get the album going. Like a sonic sort of a meditation. It felt like a way to kind of really just open things up for where the rest of the record was going to end up. Because the rest of the record is so kind of big and gets pretty bombastic in places, you know, that we really wanted to kind of like bridge between the previous record, which was all, you know, ambient and beatless.
1: I added a kick that was really industrial sounding, and then Emery, who mixed it, brought even more aggression to it. And we wanted to do that on purpose because we wanted to definitely be set apart from the previous record.

0: Thompson also starred the song We Close Our Eyes So We Can See. Mark Byrd.
1: One last trauma for love. Maybe tonight, maybe we will see the light. You know, to love is to risk, and you're always going to take the chance of going through some stuff with whoever you love, and there might be some trauma involved, you know. But I think sometimes if we can stick with it, we might just need to step back, take a deep breath, shut our eyes, you know, get quiet, put some space around whatever is going on, let some time pass, and you may not be smothered.

0: by what you think is destroying whatever this fracturing love is happening, and you can come through it. And I think once you go through that darkness together, the light means even more to you. You know, that's the way I take it.
1: Yeah.

0: Andrew Thompson also endured physical trauma when a tornado destroyed his home.
1: The Like Sinking Stars, the song, is about...
2: The tornado that hit my house in 2020. Eventually, in the recovery from that, you know, having COVID hit it and the tornado hit and my wife's job loss, and man, it was something. It was something. That song was processing, trying to process.
1: Yeah,
2: what was happening for the next 6 months?
1: The music was like, probably after I listened to Charlotte Sometimes by The Cure or something, you know, and I wanted to do kind of a post-punk type of thing. And, you know, a lot of times Andrew will scratch in rough lyrics or just sounds, you know, tones like that if he's going to sing. And I do the same thing. But this time the lyrics were there. And it was really kind of beautiful because the poetry of it is that, you know, it felt like the stars were falling that night, you know. And what stands out to me about that is that when Andrew went to wake up his wife, Laura, and tell her, we're getting hit by a tornado, she thought it was a train, right?
2: Yeah, she was dead asleep. I'd already taken the dog and thrown her downstairs like a suitcase. And then I went to go get my wife, and she was like, it's just a train.
1: And there's not a train that goes by their house.
2: There are no trains.
1: You know, and so that plays into what we talked about earlier is like, we all can imagine things are happening that are not happening when something actually is really happening, but we don't want to accept that it's happening. Once again, it's that perception thing of like...
2: This really happened.
1: Yeah, this really happened.

0: One of the most unusual tracks on the album is Chemicals Make You Small. It features Wayne Coyne and Stephen Droz of the Flaming Lips as guest musicians. Like a lot of their songs, it emerges from a trauma.
1: I think it's one of my favorite lyrics I've written in a hammock because it's kind of specific to an experience that I had with this friend of mine who thought he was dying in the back seat. And then we hit this bridge section, and you were doing these dive bombs, Gilmore-type things, you know, like that.
2: Totally towards a Pink Floyd
1: psychedelic
2: direction. Yeah, absolutely.
1: And when it came back, I jokingly said out loud, I said, man, the Flaming Lips would sound great on this because this is just like that kind of psychedelic, and they do this really good harmony thing. I finally go to Johnny, our manager. I'm like, hey, man, will you reach out and see what they say? And they got right back and said, yeah, we'll do it. And originally, it was supposed to only be that bridge section. And I wrote a lyric like, now there you are, like a star, collapsing far away, you know, lost in the dark, there you are, floating out in space. Very Flaming Lips type lyric. And so there's me singing, Andrew singing, Emery singing, Christy singing, and all of the Flaming Lips singing. And it's a fun little experience, you know?
3: Yeah.

0: You might think the Hammock are making downer music, and the final track on the album, All the Pain You Can't Explain, might definitely lead you to that conclusion, but it's something more than that.
1: And the title, All the Pain You Can't Explain, I think I like that it ended the album with an open-ended question, because there was so much unknowing that had to happen to create this record over a period of a lifetime, I think. And what I've learned from my upbringing, John, from my upbringing, this transcend and include, what I include from my upbringing is that, why do you suffer? Why did this happen? Why is this happening? What did I do to deserve this? Are the wrong questions to ask when you're going through suffering. I think the better question to ask is, what can I do? How can I be there? What do you need? And in that sense, you know, there's like a first or second century text called The Letter to Barnabas. And in it, it says, the human being is earth that suffers. And I think that you're the cosmos aware of what's going on with the suffering. And the response to that can either be beautiful or more despair and tragic. And I think the most beautiful response is we can be in solidarity with one another.

Hammock are making music to move you. A sound that takes you inside their own world and envelops you in it. Mark Bird has been sober for 12 years, and they are both still wrestling with a relationship with a high power. But it's music that takes them higher. Their latest album is The Second Coming Was a Moonrise. I'll have a link to Hammock's new album, The Second Coming Was a Moonrise. It's Echo's CD of the month for June. You can read my review of that on our website at echoes.org. It's also where you'll find a link to it. That's Echoes, echoes.org. And the playlist is there as well for today's show. Let's hear a couple of tracks from The Second Coming Was a Moonrise. This is Sadness.

Hammock with the title track to The Second Coming Was a Moonrise. We heard a great interview with Hammock in this half hour of Echoes today. I'm John DiLiberto. If you want to get in touch with us, just head over to our website at echoes.org. My voice is a little croaky, but I will still be here with you in the next hour of Echoes from PRX.

0: Marconi Union have returned with a highly ambient album, Multiform Ambient Transmissions Volume 3. We'll hear a track from that and Karine from her album Physics Universal Love Language Pull. It will pull you in on the next Hour of Echoes from PRX.
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I'm John DiLiberto, and you're hearing echoes from PRX. Ahead this hour, I've got music by Tom Caulfield off his album, Quiet Modern. He is definitely one of the most inventive guitarists and composers out there. We're also going to hear Australia's Kenobi, who specializes in a kind of trippy lounge music with a definite mid-60s sound. We'll hear from his album, Open.

hearing echoes from PRX, and I'm John DiLiberto. Coming up, Tangerine Dream, covering a tune that many of you should know. But let's start with Unwed Sailor from the album High Remembrance. This is Cinnamon.

0: Tom Caulfield, Chamber Wolf, from his album Quiet Modern, and that came out of Tangerine Dream, and I hope you recognize that track, Love on a Real Train, which originally came to us from the film Risky Business, and this is a reimagining that they've done on an EP called Night Trains and Cityscapes. It's actually called Love on a Real Train 2026. An Unwed Sailor up at the top. Coming up in the next half hour, I've got Kenobi and Marconi Union as Echoes continues from PRX. 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
0: You're hearing Echoes from PRX, and we had a really great interview with the artist named Kadeen recently, and you can catch that still up in the Echoes podcast. Here's a track from her album, Physics, Love, Universal Language, Pull. This is Mind Over Heart.

Kenobi with Star Crossed from the album Open Minds, and that came out of Blue Tech, dialing up the analog synthesizers and modules on the cusp of dissolution from the album Petite Constellations. And up at the top, Kadeen with Mind Over Heart. Coming up, I've got Marconi Union. If you think you missed something I played on today's show, you'll find it in the playlist, and you can locate that at echoes.org. Here's Shelby Natasha, title track to her album, It Was Mine.

0: Marconi Union with Multiform 3 from their highly ambient album, Multiform Ambient Transmissions, Volume 3. That came out of Far by Okai and Pharrell from the album Meld and Shelby Natasha up at the top. I'm John DiLiberto. Thank you so much for being with me today on Echoes. If you want to reach out to us, just head over to echoes.org. Jeff Town is the producer of the show. 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
3: 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Then it's Richard Strauss's personal heroic journey in Ein Heldenleben, A Hero's Life. I'm Steve Seal. 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

0: Musica Celestis, Music of the Heavens, from Aaron J. Curtis, played there by the Minnesota Orchestra, conducted by Eiji Owe. Once again, thanks to Jennifer Allen, who puts together the playlists here on the show every week. I'm Steve Seal. It's Extra Eclectic.
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2: Utah is a rare red state that has not fully embraced President Trump. 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

0: Maurice Ravel's noble and sentimental waltzes. 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

0: Emperor, Beethoven's Piano Concerto No. 5, performed by Yundi and the Berlin Philharmonic under conductor Daniel Harding.
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10: 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I'm Michelle Martin.
11: And I'm Amy Martinez. Woody, Buzz, and Jesse are back again.
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11: Toy Story 5 delivered the biggest opening weekend of 2026, earning $160 million domestically. 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
13: Bonnie, there's a package for you.
14: Hi there, I'm Lilypad. 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
11: We first met Bonnie a couple of movies ago when she got Andy's toys. Now she's gotten a tablet called Lilypad, voiced by Greta Lee. And the tablet is taking Bonnie's attention away from her toys.
15: Me and the toys have been working all summer to try and get Bonnie to make friends with the Jordan twins across the street.
13: Yeah.
15: But then you had to ruin it with all your stupid... 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
13: Oh, no, I was listening. 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
6: 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And as for sidewalks, these trees are deep-rooted and buckling concrete won't be a problem. 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
0: This is Morning Edition from NPR News. I'm Michelle Martin.
8: And I'm A. Martinez. As the Republican Party nationally begins to consider with what it may look like after President Trump leaves office, the state of Utah could provide a roadmap. It is a solid red Republican state, but it hasn't been as supportive of Trump as other conservative states. NPR's Sage Miller reports on how that complicated relationship is affecting the way Republican congressional candidates are campaigning.
9: In Utah's 3rd Congressional District, both Congresswoman Celeste Molloy and her challenger, former state lawmaker Phil Lyman, are strong conservatives and supporters of the president. But neither is mentioning him much when talking to voters.
10: Many Republican voters in Utah have made their peace with Donald Trump enough to vote for him.
9: That's Chris Karpowitz. He is a political science professor at Brigham Young University.
10: But that doesn't mean they necessarily support either his style of politics or some of the policies that he pursues.
9: Instead, the candidates are deploying old campaign strategies from before loyalty to Trump became a litmus test. They're focusing on issues affecting the district. Part of it is because Utah has never been that fond of Trump. In 2016, Utahns gave him the smallest margin of victory out of any Republican state. Now, 2 years into Trump's final term, his approval rating hit an all-time low among Utahns. Walking through a sprawling community in Utah County, volunteers with Phil Lyman's campaign very consistent message.
11: We are here supporting Phil Lyman because we feel like he's really big into transparency and trying to clean up government corruption.
9: Lyman is a candidate Utah voters are familiar with. Lyman was pardoned by Trump after he led an illegal ATV protest on protected federal land. As a state lawmaker, he aligned himself with the MAGA movement. Now, reflecting on the current divide in the Republican Party, Lyman says he's more of an America First guy. He believes the Republican Party leadership has lost sight of its blue-collar, working-class roots.
12: I believe-

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5: I'm South Carolina Public Radio meteorologist Andrew Wolfick with your weather forecast. It will be another day of widely scattered showers and thunderstorms. Overall, I'm expecting up to 30% of us to see rain. Otherwise, we will see a mixed bag of temperatures. Highs will run from the upper 80s across the upstate to mid-90s throughout the Midlands, with everyone else in the lower 90s. Those along and south of Interstate 20 all the way to the coast will have to deal with a heat index of about 100 to 103 degrees because of all that humidity that will be around. Now, the UV index will also be in the very high range at a 10. The front that is helping to trigger the showers and thunderstorms will slip far enough south that we'll see a decrease in activity on Wednesday before higher rain chances return on Thursday and Friday. But rain or not, I'm still expecting widespread 90s to return on Thursday and Friday as well. And forecast models show even warmer conditions late in the weekend and early next week, with some neighborhoods around the triple-digit mark. Of course, more on that as we head throughout the work week. I'm meteorologist Andrew Wolfick.
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7: This is Morning Edition from NPR News. I'm Michelle Martin.
0: And I'm A. Martinez. This is the sound that Clive Davis helped create.

0: The death of one of the most revered executives in the music world at the age of 94 closed out a decades-long career as a champion of some of the greatest musical artists of all time.
1: Clive Davis was a lawyer turned music tastemaker who held top positions at labels such as Columbia and RCA and founded others, including Arista and Jay Records. He was instrumental in shepherding the careers of some of the biggest artists of all time, like Billy Joel, Bruce Springsteen, and Janis Joplin.
0: Clive Davis signed Whitney Houston when she was just 19, even insisting that her cover of a Dolly Parton song open with 40 seconds a cappella.

0: pop in the 1990s and early 2000s, working with artists like Usher, Outkast, and the Notorious B.I.G.
1: Lucky they don't owe me. We're the same. Show me. Homie.
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3: 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Sometimes your words just hypnotize me.
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0: Music critic Anthony DeCurtis co-wrote Davis's 2013 autobiography, The Soundtrack of My Life, and he's with us this morning. Anthony, I mean, Clive Davis was known as the man with golden ears. How did he know exactly what to contribute to some of these great songs and great artists? I mean, how did he know when he touched on something great?
6: Well, that is the mystery. You know, Clive is somebody who, you know, really had no music background, but quite accidentally found himself as the president of Columbia Records. And he began studying, you know, he began spending time, you know, just learning what works on the radio. And in the old school definition of A&R, which is artists and repertoire, that's what Clive did. He had certain artists, and he found the repertoire for them, and he was a master at matching the artist to the song.
0: Yeah, Aretha Franklin once called him the greatest record man of all time. Many music executives stay behind the scenes, don't have that kind of reputation. What made him stand out?
6: Well, you know, Clive is somebody who, you know, loved to work with artists, and the great thing about him in that regard was that he was somebody who let the artist be the artist. As involved as he was in people's careers, you know, he never wanted to sort of displace them in the public eye. So there was a kind of, you know, business-like relationship, but at the same time, they knew that Clive had their best interests and ultimately his record company's interests at heart. And that's, you know, how he proceeded.
0: Yeah, well, it works, right? I mean, yeah, if everyone, you know, is just out for themselves, then nothing works. But if they got one person who's looking out for everyone's interest, typically that makes things work.
6: Well, you know, he also worked, you know, he made a distinction between what he would call pop artists, which is artists who don't write their own songs, and, you know, artists like, you know, certainly Bruce Springsteen, or God knows, Bob Dylan, you know, people who really do, you know, write their own songs. And he just handled those people differently. You know, Clive is, you know, people will criticize Clive. You know, he was very involved. But Clive would always make suggestions. And if you didn't want to follow those suggestions, that's fine. It's your career. But, like, that's like many artists will laugh and talk about Clive saying that to them. It's like, oh, okay, it's my career. And I knew what he meant by that.
0: Yeah.
6: You know, because he had a real sense of what the market would bear.
0: Yeah, if Clive Davis gives you a suggestion, I suggest you take it seriously. I mean, that would be my suggestion to anyone. Now, Davis called Whitney Houston one of his top singers of all time, right alongside Aretha Franklin and Barbara Streisand. And he described the relationship with Houston as a very special bond, even after he didn't represent her. What made their collaboration so special?
6: Well, because it started when she was so young. You know, lots of people wanted to sign Whitney Houston. But, you know, because Clive had a relationship with Dionne Warwick and with Aretha Franklin, you know, he had real standing with Whitney. And, you know, they went on a journey together. And those records, you know, which are beautifully made, were hugely successful. And, you know, eventually, in the ways of the record industry, you know, they were apart for a while. But, you know, their connection was very, very strong and very powerful and ultimately very personal.
0: Anthony, just about 30 seconds left here. I mean, you work closely with Davis on his autobiography. And I know I'm asking an impossible thing to answer possibly here, but what was the number one thing you learned about him and his relationship to music?
6: Well, the most important thing I learned about him was that his relationship to music and the music business was always second to his relationship to his family. I was really struck by what a family man he was to his, you know, four children and grandchildren and at least one great grandchild that I know of, you know, and that was what, you know, that was always as much as he was concerned with the business, that was really the kind of uppermost thing in his life.
0: Music critic Anthony DeCurtis co-wrote Davis's 2013 autobiography, The Soundtrack of My Life. Anthony, thanks.
6: Thank you.
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11: Good morning. 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I'm Christina Thacker with your statewide headlines. The Lexington County Coroner's Office has released the initial autopsy findings for Elena Moore. She had gone missing before she was found dead June 17th. Her body was identified June 19th. An immediate cause of death was not identified, and no evidence of traumatic injury was found. That includes no evidence of bruising or blunt force trauma. The cause of death remains pending at this time. No further information will be released until all studies have been completed. Those further studies include toxicology testing. State Senator Wes Clymer formally resigned from his position Monday. Clymer's announcement comes a week after two candidates went public with their plans to succeed him in Rock Hill. Scott Morgan reports.
12: Clymer made the announcement on his Facebook page, saying he would officially step out of office on November 3rd. That's Election Day, and the move potentially opens a special election timed for Election Day or very near to. That could be a calculation meant to give Clymer's Republican Party a chance on a larger ballot in an election cycle that has greatly favored Democratic victories in special elections all over the country over the past year. Clymer is running to succeed U.S. Congressman Ralph Norman in District 5. Norman opted not to run for another term and instead ran an unsuccessful campaign for governor. Clymer's resignation was expected, though. 1 week earlier, Democrat Chad Williams and Republican James Burns announced their candidacy in Rock Hill for District 15. No dates for filing or the election have been formalized. Scott Morgan, South Carolina Public Radio, Rock Hill.
11: And the leader of South Carolina's elite industrial hub has earned the state's top civilian distinction. Jody Bryson, chief executive of the South Carolina Technology and Aviation Center, is the newest recipient of the Order of the Palmetto. Governor Henry McMaster presented the award in Greenville, praising Bryson for transforming the 2,600-acre site into a global powerhouse over his 20-year tenure. Here's McMaster.
13: It's called the Order of the Palmetto, and you can't apply for it, you can't buy it. There's no way to do that. People have to spontaneously say, this man, this woman deserves this recognition. It's the highest one we have in our wonderful state.
11: After receiving the Order of the Palmetto, Bryson spoke to the media about his upbringing, which includes being a first-generation college graduate.
14: I love my state. Mm-hmm. Love the opportunity that God has given me to make an impact at the business park where my dad worked and provided for his family so that my sister and I could go to college and come out debt-free as first-generation college graduates. So I understand what that park means to the people of this area and the state, and so that is what motivates me to get up and go to work every day.
11: Bryson is a Clemson University alum. 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
1: As the World Cup puts Mexico City in the global spotlight, there's another sport vying for attention there, ulama. 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In Mexico, it's a beloved piece of cultural heritage. 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
2: 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We just say, here's what's happening. 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
4: This is Morning Edition from NPR News. I'm Amy Martinez.
5: I'm Michelle Martin.
6: And I'm Layla Faldin. It's officially summer, which can be a nice time to catch up on reading. And just in time, our NPR Books team has published a list of some of our staff's favorite reads so far this year. Joining us is Chloe Weiner, producer of NPR's Book of the Day podcast. She's here to share with us some of the nonfiction books we've loved in 2026. Good morning, Chloe.
5: Hi, Layla.
6: All right, so Summer Books We Love is here. Are there any trends you noticed from the list?
5: Yeah, I was impressed that there is a huge range of books. So there's really something in this list for everyone. A lot of the nonfiction takes big, intimidating subjects and makes them more approachable, often from a more personal perspective. Like this memoir from the law professor Kimberly Crenshaw. Morning Edition's own Michelle Martin recommended this one. So Crenshaw's work led to the development of two terms that have been incredibly influential and politically controversial: intersectionality and critical race theory. These topics sound pretty academic, but Michelle actually said this is a raw, funny, and at times heartbreaking account of how Crenshaw was born to be a backtalker, which is the title of her memoir. So if you've avoided the firestorm over critical race theory somehow, I think picking up this book could be a good way to dive in.
6: And maybe demystify it for a lot of people. Did any other themes or topics stand out?
5: Yeah, there were a couple of books on this list that use the environment to tell a bigger story. One is When It's Darkness on the Delta by Ralph Eubanks. It's a book about the Mississippi Delta, which has some of the richest soil in the United States, but remains one of the poorest parts of the country. Eubanks looks at the history of the region through its landscape, which once held a lot of promise for black farmers. And he thinks about what it would take to break free from the Delta's history as a plantation economy. There's another book on this list, too. It's more about the natural world than the built environment, but the book is In Trees by Robert Moore. And like it sounds, Moore looks at what humans can learn from trees, kind of from a philosophical point of view. There are histories of bonsai trees and treehouses, but also of climate activism. It's a neat blend of philosophy, history, and science.
6: What if people are looking for something more fun? I mean, it is summer, more of a beach read vibe, maybe a break from heavy topics and the news.
5: Totally understand why you'd ask that. One fun book, depending on your idea of fun, is a kind of biography of the fictional character Hannibal Lecter. It's called Hannibal Lecter, A Life, and it's by Brian Raftery. It's all about the famous killer who appears in The Silence of the Lambs and other Thomas Harris novels. This biography looks into why this villain has been so beloved and important in American culture. But personally, I'm looking for something a little less scary, and I'm looking forward to finally reading Lena Dunham's Famesick. I was a big fan of her show Girls, and have enjoyed seeing her back in the spotlight.

0: I'm Mark Rapp, and this is Rapp on Jazz. From the White House lawn to Grand State dinners, jazz has long been part of the nation's political, and Dave Brubeck also took the stage at presidential events, their music bridging generations, ideologies, and borders. These moments weren't just performances. They were statements. Jazz, America's original art form, speaking in a universal language of freedom and swing. This has been Rapp on Jazz, co-produced by Cola Jazz and South Carolina Public Radio, made possible by the ETV Endowment of South Carolina.
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2: 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Congress has passed a new housing bill, so we take a look at where the housing shortage hits hardest.
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5: From Marketplace in Washington, I'm Kimberly Adams. Last night, the Senate passed the 21st Century Road to Housing Act. It's a bill aimed at making it easier to build housing and bring down the cost of both buying and renting. The House is expected to pass it later this week, and President Trump has said he supports it. Housing has become a huge issue in recent years. There isn't enough of it, and what there is unaffordable for a lot of people. Nowhere more than at the low end of the market, as Marketplace's Samantha Fields reports.
6: Home prices have jumped about 50% just in the last 6 years, and rents are up nearly 30% nationally. Danielle Hale at Realtor.com says that's made it especially hard for people who are very low income to find a place to live.
7: That is the side of the market that has really dried up the most over the last decade.
6: Between 2014 and 2024, the number of apartments renting for less than $1,000 a month dropped by about a third, according to a new report from Harvard's Joint Center for Housing Studies.
8: It's a function of a lack of supply pushing up rents generally, and the fact that building new has gotten so bloody expensive.
6: Chris Herbert at the Joint Center says the cost of land and construction is so high now that it doesn't make financial sense to build low-cost housing.
8: People at the low end of the spectrum are making compromises any way they can, but mostly what they're doing is spending more of their income on housing.
6: Most people who make less than $30,000 a year now spend more than half of what they make on rent and utilities. I'm Samantha Fields for Marketplace.
5: Let's do the numbers. A global sell-off in tech stocks has markets down all over the world. In Asia, Japan's Nikkei

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4: Morning. The U.S. preliminary deal with Iran includes a massive reconstruction fund. A former national security advisor who has negotiated with Iran before offers his perspective on how this might work. It's Morning Edition from NPR News. British Prime Minister Keir Starmer vows an orderly transition as he resigns. May Martinez.
5: And I'm Michelle Martin. What's behind the short tenures of so many British prime ministers over the last decade? Toy Story 5 is a box office hit. Part of the story cautions against too much screen time. Also, World Cup fever comes with catchy World Cup songs. It is Tuesday, June 23rd. On this day in 1972, President Nixon signed Title IX into law. It bars discrimination based on sex in schools that receive federal funding. News is next.
6: Live from NPR News in Washington, I'm Corva Coleman. A federal judge has found that a data tool the Trump administration has created is unlawful. It's been used to verify voter eligibility by aggregating Americans' personal information. NPR's Jude Joffe Block explains more than 60 million voters have already been run through this data system.
7: Last spring, the Trump administration overhauled a Department of Homeland Security data system known as SAVE, linking it to Social Security data to create a citizenship lookup tool. The Trump administration has promoted SAVE as a way to verify voters' eligibility, but SAVE has erroneously flagged eligible Americans as potential non-citizens. Now, a federal judge has ruled the changes to SAVE violated federal laws, and the tool in its current form can no longer be used. The decision was celebrated by voting rights and privacy advocates. A Department of Justice statement says it will continue to aggressively defend the president's immigration enforcement agenda and DHS's use of SAVE. Jude Joffe Block, NPR News.
6: Three states are holding primaries today: Maryland, New York, and Utah. South Carolina Republicans are holding a runoff primary for their gubernatorial candidate. That's where Lieutenant Governor Pamela Evett and Attorney General Alan Wilson are facing off. President Trump has endorsed both of the South Carolina candidates. It's been nearly 5 years since a Florida beachfront condominium collapsed. The disaster at the Surfside condo building killed 98 people. Federal investigators say the collapse was a structural failure due to poor construction. NPR's Debbie Elliott has more.
8: The 12-story Champlain Towers South condo partially collapsed just after 1 a.m. on June 24, 2021. New technical findings by the National Institute of Standards and Technology conclude the problem started about 3 weeks before the collapse, when two connections between garage columns and the pool deck failed. Judith Matrani-Reiser co-leads the federal investigation.
9: Once the first connection failed, other elements of the pool deck were left to carry their loads, but they were not strong enough to handle them due to problems that stemmed from the original design and construction of the building.
8: Investigators will issue a final report later to include recommendations to improve building safety. Debbie Elliott, NPR News.
6: Lebanese state media report there's been a shooting in southern Lebanon today. The report says Israeli soldiers opened fire, killing two men who were next to a bulldozer that was clearing a road. The agreement between the U.S. and Iran says fighting is to stop in Lebanon. Israel and Iran's proxy militants, Hezbollah, have been battling there. President Trump will travel to eastern Pennsylvania today. He'll visit a Mack truck factory. This is NPR.
10: Good morning, and thanks for spending it. I'm Christina Thacker with your statewide headlines. A national study finds the number of combined deaths from suicide, alcohol, and drugs have dropped for the first time in decades. But South Carolina's numbers are bucking the trend. An annual report from the group Trust for America's Health shows that deaths in our state from alcohol and drugs have dropped at significantly higher rates than the national average of 16%. Suicide rates, however, were up 9% in 2024 compared to the year before. Anyone experiencing mental health issues is encouraged to call the state's 988 hotline. And after three decades of service, Greenville Municipal Court Judge Matt Hawley is set to retire this summer. Appointed in 1996, Hawley digitized city court records, streamlined case management, and oversaw the court's major relocation to Halton Road. Greenville Mayor Knox White praised Hawley's commitment to fairness, calling him a steady and respected presence. City Council will begin searching for a successor immediately. Hawley plans to remain on the bench until a replacement is appointed to ensure a smooth transition. Still ahead, a candidate in one of today's big runoff elections is recovering after being in the hospital. What we know from Republican Attorney General hopeful David Stumbo. Plus, a soldier from the Revolutionary War has been identified in South Carolina after nearly 250 years. Those stories and more right here at 7:30. And those are some of your morning state headlines here on South Carolina Public Radio. The time is now 7:05, and I'm Christina Thacker.
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12: I'm South Carolina Public Radio meteorologist Andrew Wolfick with your weather forecast. It will be another day of widely scattered showers and thunderstorms. Overall, I'm expecting up to 30% of us to see rain. Otherwise, we will see a mixed bag of temperatures. Highs will run from the upper 80s across the upstate to mid-90s throughout the Midlands, with everyone else in the lower 90s. Those along and south of Interstate 20 all the way to the coast will have to deal with a heat index of about 100 to 103 degrees because of all that humidity that will be around. Now, the UV index will also be in the very high range at a 10. The front that is helping to trigger the showers and thunderstorms will slip far enough south that we'll see a decrease in activity on Wednesday before higher rain chances return on Thursday and Friday. But rain or not, I'm still expecting widespread 90s to return on Thursday and Friday as well. And forecast models show even warmer conditions late in the weekend and early next week, with some neighborhoods around the triple digit mark. Of course, more on that as we head throughout the work week. I'm meteorologist Andrew Wolfick.
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14: And Greenville County Museum of Art. 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
16: It's Morning Edition from NPR News. I'm Michelle Martin in Washington, D.C.
4: And I'm May Martinez in Los Angeles, California. The United States has lifted oil sanctions on Iran.
16: It's a temporary measure that lets Iran sell its oil in U.S. dollars on the global market. The 60-day sanctions exemption is just one of several economic incentives coming Iran's way.
4: In a few minutes, we'll explore those incentives with one of the officials who worked on the last U.S. nuclear agreement with Iran. But first, we go to NPR's international correspondent, Taya Batraoui, in Dubai to explain what all of this means. So, okay, these oil sanction waivers were announced by Treasury Secretary Scott Bessent yesterday. What does it mean for Iran?
17: Well, it basically means Iran can sell freely at standard prices, just like any other major Gulf oil producer. And this is a pretty stunning turnaround from what was just a weeks-long U.S. naval blockade on Iran's ports. For years, Iran had been evading U.S. sanctions through dark fleets. These are ships that would turn off their tracking systems and hide their origin. And then Iran would mostly sell this cargo to state-linked Chinese companies who were motivated to buy from Iran because the oil was sold at a discount outside of the international dollar banking system. But the idea here with these waivers is to incentivize Iran to comply with U.S. demands on its nuclear program during the duration of these talks.
4: So on that note, Vice President J.D. Vance, who's leading the negotiations, says Iran has agreed to allow nuclear inspectors into the country.

0: Composer Wang Ji says she loves the vast seismic sound of the pipe organ.
1: I think of it as an orchestra triggered by

0: Composer Wang Ji says she loves the vast seismic sound of the pipe organ.
1: I think of it as an orchestra triggered by keyboards.
0: The Apollo Chamber Players with music by Wang Ji for organ and string quartet. The Night When You See Again on the next performance today from 8 p.m.
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4: I'm South Carolina Public Radio meteorologist Andrew Wolfick with your weather forecast. It will be another day of widely scattered showers and thunderstorms. Overall, I'm expecting up to 30% of us to see rain. Otherwise, we will see a mixed bag of temperatures. Highs will run from the upper 80s across the upstate to mid-90s throughout the Midlands, with everyone else in the lower 90s. Those along and south of Interstate 20 all the way to the coast will have to deal with a heat index of about 100 to 103 degrees because of all of that humidity that will be around. Now, the UV index will also be in the very high range at a 10. The front that is helping to trigger the showers and thunderstorms will slip far enough south that we'll see a decrease in activity on Wednesday before higher rain chances return on Thursday and Friday. But rain or not, I'm still expecting widespread 90s to return on Thursday and Friday as well. And forecast models show even warmer conditions late in the weekend and early next week, with some neighborhoods around the triple-digit mark. Of course, more on that as we head throughout the work week. I'm meteorologist Andrew Wolfick.
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6: This is Morning Edition from NPR News. I'm Michelle Martin.
7: And I'm A. Martinez. Woody, Buzz, and Jesse are back again.
8: You got a friend in me.
7: Toy Story 5 delivered the biggest opening weekend of 2026, earning $160 million domestically. But while a success on the big screen, in the latest in the series, a small screen is throwing a wrench into things.
9: Bonnie, there's a package for you.
10: Hi there, I'm Lilypad. Let's play.
7: We first met Bonnie a couple of movies ago when she got Andy's toys. Now she's gotten a tablet called Lilypad, voiced by Greta Lee. And the tablet is taking Bonnie's attention away from her toys.
11: Me and the toys have been working all summer to try and get Bonnie to make friends with the Jordan twins across the street.
9: Yeah.
11: But then you had to ruin it with all your stupid... You're not even listening to me.
9: Oh, no, I was listening. I'm always listening.
7: Ritu Chatterjee covers health at NPR, including kids' mental health. And Aisha Harris is a critic at NPR's Pop Culture Happy Hour podcast. So let's first start with reactions about the movie. Aisha, you're leading us off.
12: Look, I think a lot of people will agree with me. Nothing can top the first three Toy Story movies. But I do think this is a worthy addition to the franchise. You know, it's riffing on a lot of the same themes as previous movies when it comes to the toys having these existential crises and the fear of being obsolete. But it's very obvious that this movie in particular was approached with thoughtfulness and care. So I really appreciated that aspect of the movie.
7: And it's a natural evolution to get to screens because that's what kids have in their hands nowadays, screens. Ritu, and I understand that you also had a member of the target audience for the film with you in the theater.
13: So yeah, I went to watch the movie with my six-year-old son, Neil.
14: It was very fun, and it was the best Toy Story movie I've ever seen.
13: So I have to say, I loved it too. It was wholesome, funny, and portrayed a real tension, you know, families are experiencing right now. Younger and younger kids getting sucked into online worlds and virtual friendships on their devices.
7: Yeah, now the first Toy Story came out, 1995. So, wow, 30 years

0: That is the quiero ver campeón. I want to see you become champions.
1: When Bosnia and Herzegovina qualified for the World Cup, their fans unveiled a huge banner reading, I am from Bosnia, take me to America. Those are lines from the track USA by Bosnian band Dubioza Collective.
2: I'm from Bosnia, take me to America. I really want to see Statue of Liberty.
0: The song was originally about the frustrations of being an immigrant in America, but now the band's rewritten it for the World Cup. Brano Jakubovic plays the keyboard in the band.
3: We kind of decided to keep the chorus in English that everybody obviously now know, but to make changes and make lyrics into Bosnian and more into football team kind of.
0: Those lyrics include a complaint that a disallowed Bosnian goal at a previous tournament wasn't offside.
1: Keyboardist Vedran Mujagic says part of the song's new popularity is due to the music video. It shows people gathered in a shabby courtyard, grilling food and playing soccer.
4: Showing the typical Bosnian neighborhood and this romantic side of old-fashioned street football was something that a lot of people recognized.
0: He says the contrast to the game we're seeing on our screens today with multi-million dollar soccer stars playing in huge stadiums.
2: I'm from Bosnia, take me to America. I really want to see...
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10: Good morning. This is South Carolina Public Radio. I'm Christina Thacker with your statewide headlines. Today is the statewide primary runoff election. South Carolinians will have from 7 a.m. until 7 p.m. to visit the polls. South Carolina Public Radio's Luis Alfredo Garcia has more.
11: Voters can help pick among candidates for different congressional district seats and in the Republican race for governor. The winner of the primary runoff election

0: election will appear on November's general election ballot as their political party's nominee. Anyone who wants to vote will need a valid photo ID. And those who voted in the June 9th primary are only allowed to vote in the runoff election of the same political party that they cast a ballot for. Anyone who did not vote in the primary can choose to vote in the Democratic or the Republican runoff. About 72,000 people already voted last week during a two-day early voting period. Sample ballots and election locations are available at scvotes.gov. Luis Alfredo Garcia, South Carolina Public Radio.
1: SCETV and South Carolina Public Radio will provide live coverage on election night starting at 8 p.m. Republican Attorney General candidate David Stumbo says he was hospitalized over the weekend just days before today's primary runoff election. In a Facebook post, Stumbo said he woke up Saturday feeling unwell and was advised by family to get checked out. He says he was admitted to the hospital for immediate treatment by his doctor. Stumbo did not disclose the nature of his illness or provide additional details about his condition. Stumbo faces State Senator Stephen Goldfinch in today's Republican primary runoff for Attorney General. South Carolina Public Radio will have election results and coverage tonight into tomorrow. A soldier from the Revolutionary War has been identified in South Carolina after nearly 250 years. The body was one of 14 soldiers found in 2022, but it was just now identified. A Texas-based forensics company has identified the remains of John Pumphrey, a teenage Continental soldier who died in the Battle of Camden. A piece of his skull was used to identify him. According to the Richland County Coroner's Office, he was a Maryland native who enlisted in the 7th Regiment in Baltimore in 1777, around 13 to 15 years old. The soldier's living descendants held a ceremony for him in Baltimore last week. He was buried in Camden's historical Quaker Cemetery. Stay with us. South Carolina's Department of Education has appointed a new superintendent of Marlborough County Schools as the district remains under state management. Plus, State Senator Wes Clymer formally resigned from his office Monday. His announcement comes a week after two candidates went public with their plans to succeed him in Rock Hill. More on those stories at 8:04 and 8:30. And be sure to stay with us both on air and online as we continue to bring you live, up-to-date election coverage through today's runoffs. 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
5: It's Morning Edition from NPR News. I'm Michelle Martin in Washington, D.C.
6: And Amy Martinez in Los Angeles, California. The former mayor of Manchester, England, Annie Burnham, may soon replace British Prime Minister Keir Starmer, who has announced his resignation. Burnham brought development to post-industrial Manchester, but he's no stranger to the halls of power in Westminster, as NPR's Lauren Freyer reports from London.
7: Andy Burnham was first elected to Parliament 25 years ago when he was 31. In 2015, he was a veteran MP, welcoming a new lawmaker into the legislature.
8: And for that, I wish to thank my honourable friend, the member for Holborn and St Pancras, for the assured and
7: the Right Honourable Gentleman from Holborn and St Pancras, otherwise known as Keir Starmer.
8: has managed to outshine his considerable reputation already. And
7: that same year, Burnham put out this campaign video.
9: I can unite this country, and that is why I am standing to be leader of the Labour Party.
7: And Starmer was the one who nominated him. But Burnham lost twice, then left Parliament to become mayor of Greater Manchester. He brought economic growth to that post-industrial city and has now returned to London as a folksy outsider, preaching business-friendly socialism.
10: The kind of things that Mayor Mamdani campaigned on. You know, cheaper buses, better buses, more reliable buses.
7: John McTernan was political secretary to Prime Minister Tony Blair. And he says under Burnham, Manchester has had
10: faster growth than any other region in the UK, including London.
7: Burnham was sworn back into Parliament yesterday.
11: We now come to Andy Burnham, member for Makerfield.
7: As the new MP for a working class area where he trounced the far right, he's seen as the best chance to do that nationally if he's chosen as Labour Party leader on his third try and becomes Prime Minister. He'd be the seventh Prime Minister since the Brexit vote, which happened 10 years ago today. It ended up shrinking the economy, sparking anger at the governing class, and contributing to this revolving door of leaders.
12: I think the chances of him staying very popular for long are small.
7: Labour insider Polly Toynbee says Burnham faces the same headwinds as Starmer.
12: Heavy debt, very difficult to raise more tax. This country has never really recovered from the financial crash of 2008. Ever since then, wages, standard of living have been pretty much stagnant. And that's created a great undercurrent of disaffection.
7: What Burnham does have is a rare high approval rating for now. Lauren Fryer, NPR News, London.
5: Let's take a step back for a few minutes and talk a bit more about why voters in the UK are so frustrated with their political leaders that they've gone through six prime ministers in 10 years. Idris Kaloun has a theory about that in a new piece just out in The Atlantic titled How Britain Became as Poor as Mississippi. He's also the former Washington bureau chief for the UK-based publication The Economist. Good morning. Thanks so much for joining us.
13: Good morning. Thanks for having me.
5: You point out in the piece that outside the areas where a lot of tourists may go, living standards have fallen hard and fast. And this is not a century-old problem, but a relatively recent one. I mean, you write that shortly before the global financial crisis hit in 2007, incomes were up. The pound was strong. London was becoming the center of global banking. So what happened? I mean, you call it self-sabotage.
13: The problem is, after the financial crisis, Britain stopped growing. Wages after inflation stayed flat for almost 18 years. That's an incredible period of stagnation. And there were a lot of problems that caused it. But, you know, this preceded Brexit, it's important to note. You know, wages have been flat almost 10 years before Brexit happened, and they've been flat in the 10 years since. You know, the decisions taken by the government after the financial crisis was to cut spending on benefits, cut spending on welfare, borrow from the capital a budget for the health service, all of which led to lower growth, all of which led to anger, which in turn led to the Brexit vote. And since then, there have been other problems with the housing market, inability
5: to have done. But does that mean the Conservatives are mainly responsible, or is this a problem of both parties?
13: So this was the argument that Labour made in 2024 when Keir Starmer was elected with that huge majority, that the Tories had been in charge for 14 years. The Tories had broken Britain because they had called this Brexit referendum to hold off the far right. It had been a gamble that failed. They then implemented it. They did it poorly. Inflation increased on their watch. Living standards stagnated on their watch. And their argument was that if the right people are in charge, all of this will fix itself. Well, the fact that Keir Starmer has now resigned just about two years into his premiership, despite the parliamentary majority, proves that it's actually not that simple, that actually there are deep problems that the UK has, a budget that is very tight, debt that's very high, these structural problems and their inability to build housing, inability to build infrastructure that predate the Tories to some extent, but also have not really been fixed. Burnham is, you know, the new guy on the block. He's coming in as an outsider. But really, the importance of his election, when it does happen, which seems inevitable at this point, is that he's probably the last chance of either the Labour or the Conservative Party to have someone in charge before Britain turns power over to Nigel Farage, who's leading the Reform Party, which is the right-wing nationalist party, which is now at the top of the polls.
5: Obviously, this is a complicated problem. We don't have time to dig into all of it here. But does Farage actually have ideas that resonate, or is it a situation where, you know, he hates the same people that we hate, and so therefore, or is it the other parties don't seem to fix the problem, so why not try something new?
13: So it's a bit of, you know, the Labour and Conservative Party have failed, so why not try something new? But it is backed up with some ideas about how they would sweep away a lot of the rules and regulations that have been put into place in the UK. But their argument is essentially that, you know, these people have been in charge for too long. We need to vote the bums out. You know, I don't know what the drain the swamp equivalent is in the UK, but it's a very similar argument to that. And it's very persuasive in the sense that they're leading the polls. They're one of the few parties that's not been either Labour or Conservative to ever even top the polls. And if an election were held today, they probably get close to a majority in Parliament and be in a very good chance of forming a government, which is why they're agitating for a general election, even though it probably won't happen.
5: So before we let you go, are there lessons for the U.S., do you think, as a person who's done reporting on both sides of the Atlantic?
13: Yeah, I mean, you know, America has been blessed with a very high economic growth over this period, especially compared to our peers. But, you know, the determinants of that growth are within the government's control to adjust. And, you know, it's important to be very careful in terms of what kind of rules you put into place, what kind of regulations you put into place, and to make sure that, you know, not to take growth for granted, you know, because it's very sensitive to economic policymaking, as the UK has shown.
5: That is Idris Kaloun. He's a staff writer for The Atlantic. Thanks so much for joining us.
13: Thanks for having me.

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5: As the World Cup puts Mexico City in the global spotlight, there's another sport vying for attention there, ulama. 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In Mexico, it's a beloved piece of cultural heritage. 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
0: This is Morning Edition from NPR News. I'm Michelle Martin.
9: And I'm A. Martinez. As the Republican Party nationally begins to consider with what it may look like after President Trump leaves office, the state of Utah could provide a roadmap. It is a solid red Republican state, but it hasn't been as supportive of Trump as other conservative states. NPR's Sage Miller reports on how that complicated relationship is affecting the way Republican congressional candidates are campaigning.
10: In Utah's 3rd Congressional District, both Congresswoman Celeste Molloy and her challenger, former state lawmaker Phil Lyman, are strong conservatives and supporters of the president. But neither is mentioning him much when talking to voters.
11: Many Republican voters in Utah have made their peace with Donald Trump enough to vote for him.
10: That's Chris Karpowitz. He is a political science professor at Brigham Young University.
11: But it doesn't mean they necessarily support either his style of politics or some of the policies that he pursues.
10: Instead, the candidates are deploying old campaign strategies from before loyalty to Trump became a litmus test. They're focusing on issues affecting the district. Part of it is because Utah has never been that fond of Trump. In 2016, Utahns gave him the smallest margin of victory out of any Republican state. Now, 2 years into Trump's final term, his approval rating hit an all-time low among Utahns. Walking through a sprawling community in Utah County, Volunteers with Phil Lyman's campaign never mentioned the president, but they had a very consistent message.
6: Yeah, we are here supporting Phil Lyman because we feel like he's really big into transparency and trying to clean up government corruption.
10: Lyman is a candidate Utah voters are familiar with. Lyman was pardoned by Trump after he led an illegal ATV protest on protected federal land. As a state lawmaker, he aligned himself with the MAGA movement. Now, reflecting on the current divide in the Republican Party, Lyman says he's more of an America First guy. He believes the Republican Party leadership has lost sight of its blue-collar, working-class roots.
12: I believe in the Constitution. I believe in government staying in its lanes. I believe that government closer to the people is better. I don't like centralized power.
10: Representative Malloy has been taking a campaign approach that emphasizes the success she's had in Congress. Malloy did not respond to NPR's multiple interview requests. In the primary debate for Utah's 3rd congressional district, Malloy defended her work in Washington.
13: I think people in CD3 are going to be looking for someone who can competently represent their issues on a national stage and solve problems.
10: She praised the tax cuts outlined in the One Big Beautiful Bill, though she never called them Trump tax cuts or even acknowledged the name of the legislation coined by the president. Damon Kahn is a professor of political science at Utah State University. He says Utah's Republican delegation, including Malloy, have done a good job at walking the line.
14: They're not running as Trump Republicans. They're running as Republicans who happened to have had support from Trump in the past.
10: Malloy, though, has Trump's support this time, too. Karpowitz, the BYU professor, believes Trump's endorsement won't hurt Malloy, but it likely isn't the golden ticket in Utah.
11: Republicans in Utah are ambivalent enough about Donald Trump that I don't think it carries quite the same weight that it might in other states.
10: Especially in a state where Republicans are loyal to the party and not necessarily the president. Sage Miller, NPR News, Provo, Utah.
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0: Hello and welcome to another edition of the South Carolina Business Review. This is Mike Switzer. We've seen a lot of ups and downs in the stock market lately, which can make investors nervous. But is it really something they should be concerned about? Becca Mathis is a certified financial planner with Jeter Rubala Wealth Strategies. She joins us by phone now from her office in Spartanburg, South Carolina, to help us with this question. Becca, welcome back to the program.
1: Thank you for having me again, Mike.
0: This market volatility, a lot of these ups and downs, really, it's been going on for quite a while. You would think by now investors would be used to it, right?
1: You would think, but I have found that most investors are not, and it can feel really uncomfortable. And I think that's because it can tap into emotion. When markets drop, it feels like something is wrong and that we need to do something or take action. But the reality is that volatility is completely normal and just part of the market cycle at times. You know, historically, the market experiences multiple pullbacks every year. Even declines of 5 to 10% can happen more than once in a year. So what feels like a crisis today is often just a part of the normal investing cycle.
0: Okay, and so do you suppose that people are tempted then to just try and avoid these ups and downs, I guess, maybe by timing the market?
1: I think this is one of the biggest traps that investors can fall into, is trying to time the market. It can be very risky. In order for that strategy to work, you have to get two decisions exactly right. You have to know the best day to get out of the market and the best day to get back in. And historical data has shown that missing just the 10 best days over about 30 years could cut your returns in half. Missing 30 of the best days could reduce returns by roughly 84%. And in some cases, when data is analyzed, if you're missing 40 to 50 of the key days of market returns, your actual return could be close to zero or negative.
0: Well, those are certainly some amazing numbers. Anywhere from 10 days to 50 days of the best days that the market has over a huge period of 30 years can destroy your returns. How is this possible?
1: It's because the market's biggest gains are very concentrated and they're also very unpredictable. The best days usually happen during some of the worst times. About 76% of the market's best days occur during bear markets or early recoveries. And often those big rebounds happen within days of the worst declines. So if someone pulls out of the market when things feel scary, they often miss the recovery that follows, which is sometimes immediately.
0: Can you share a real world example for our listeners to put this into actual dollars and cents?
1: Yeah, a great example is looking back at 2007, right before the financial crisis. If you had invested $100,000 in the stock market right before that, at early 2009 during the downturn, your investment would have dropped to about $54,000, which wouldn't have felt good at all. But if you had stayed invested during the financial crisis, that same $100,000 investment would have grown to almost $700,000 by 2025. Now, on the flip side, if you had gotten out at the bottom, stayed in cash for a year, then reinvested, your ending value drops to about $450,000. But by making that move of getting out at the bottom, you could have cost yourself a couple $100,000 in investment returns.
0: All right. And so maybe just some quick recommendations here to help people stay on track.
1: Three key things. The first one, stay invested. I think time in the market matters more than trying to time the actual market. The second would be maintain a plan. Your investment strategy should be built around your goals, your true risk tolerance, your time horizon, but not built around headlines. And then use discipline tools like dollar cost averaging. Investing consistently can really help remove emotion and takes advantage of market volatility over time. You know, market volatility, I think, can feel very uncomfortable, but historically, it's only been temporary. Over time, the markets have really rewarded disciplined investors. I think the key is not reacting emotionally to short-term noise, but instead staying focused on your long-term goals.
0: Well, Becca, great information. Thank you so much for sharing.
1: Of course. Thank you for having me again.
0: Becca Mathis is a certified financial planner with Jeter Rubala Wealth Strategies in Spartanburg. 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
6: This is Walter Edgar with South Carolina from A to Z. B is for Brown, Edgar Allen, 1888 to 1975, legislator. Brown was born in Aiken County. He represented Barnwell County in the South Carolina House of Representatives, 1920 to 1926, and served as Speaker, 1925 to 1926. In 1928, he was elected to the South Carolina Senate, where he remained until his retirement in 1972, serving as President pro tempore from 1942 to 1972. In September 1954, the South Carolina Democratic Party's Executive Committee selected Brown as the party's candidate for a U.S. Senate seat. In response, Strom Thurmond announced a write-in candidacy and defeated Brown in his third attempt to be elected to the U.S. Senate. Edgar Allan Brown was a fiscal conservative and politically was one of the most powerful men in state government through his position as President pro tempore of the Senate and chair of the Senate Finance Committee.
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7: I'm Jeremy Hobson. 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
8: Good morning. President Trump visits Pennsylvania today, where he's expected to talk up what he considers his wins for the U.S. economy. He's looking to shore up support from the swing state ahead of the midterms. It's Morning Edition from NPR News. New York holds primaries today. Analysts will be looking to see if there's a groundswell for progressive candidates. I'm Michelle Martin.
9: And I'm A. Martinez. New York City Mayor Zohran Mamdani has raised momentum for his preferred candidates. Also, a federal judge blocks a Justice Department subpoena for Minnesota Governor Tim Walz. And we remember record executive Clive Davis. He helped shape the careers of many music icons. It's Tuesday, June 23rd. Happy birthday to actor Selma Blair. She is 54 years old today. News is next.
10: Live from NPR News in Washington, I'm Corva Coleman. President Trump is making claims about any money released to Iran under the new agreement. Writing online last hour, Trump says the funding would go exclusively toward corn, wheat, and soybeans from American farmers. Jake Sullivan is the former national security advisor to former President Joe Biden. Sullivan says the written memo of understanding between the U.S. and Iran does not say that.
11: Theoretically, one could imagine a world in which some of the money goes to purchase American products, but that sounds more like they're putting a little bit of lipstick on a pig, because what the terms of the deal actually say is that there are no restrictions on what Iran can use that money for. It could use it to buy products from elsewhere. It could use it, frankly, based on the terms of the agreement, to fund its own military reconstruction, not just to buy agricultural products. So I think this is something where the Trump administration is stretching the terms of what's on paper to try to sell this to supporters at home.
10: He spoke to NPR's Morning Edition. There are primary elections in three states today, Maryland, New York, and Utah. New York City Mayor Zohran Mamdani is trying to assert his influence in some New York primaries today. NPR's William Jones has more.
12: Three progressive congressional candidates have received endorsements from Mayor Mamdani. In New York's 13th congressional district, organizer Daria Lisa Avila Chevalier secured his backing. She's seeking to unseat incumbent Representative Adriano Espaillat. Former New York City comptroller Brad Lander has the mayor's support over another incumbent congressman, Dan Goldman, in New York's 10th. Goldman has Governor Hochul's backing. And in a primary to replace the retiring congressmember Nydia Velazquez, Mamdani endorsed New York State Assembly member Claire Valdez, a Democratic socialist. The outgoing Velazquez is supporting Brooklyn Borough President Antonio Reynoso. William Jones, NPR News.
10: Groups tied to the AI industry are spending tens of millions of dollars to influence elections from the U.S. Senate to local races. NPR's Shannon Bond reports this year's midterms have become a proxy battle in the war over how AI should be regulated.
13: AI-focused super PACs have already spent over $43 million on congressional races this cycle, according to Open Secrets, a nonprofit that tracks campaign spending. Two groups stand out. One is funded by investors in OpenAI. It warns that too much regulation will stifle innovation. Another set of super PACs is funded in part by rival Anthropic, which has called for more AI regulation. In some races, the groups are jumping in on opposite sides, like in New York's 12th congressional district, where they've collectively spent more than $15 million supporting and opposing State Assemblyman Alex Boris, all in a bid to shape how future regulations might be written. Shannon Bond, NPR News.
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14: Good morning. Thanks for waking up with us on South Carolina Public Radio. I'm Christina Thacker with your state headlines. Several races head to runoffs today. All eyes, including those in Washington, turn toward the Republican governor's race as two Trump-endorsed candidates campaign for their party's nomination. Lieutenant Governor Pamela Evett was the first to be endorsed by the president. She also has the backing of current Governor Henry McMaster. Attorney General Alan Wilson, meanwhile, has the endorsements of former gubernatorial candidates Nancy Mace, Ralph Norman, and Josh Kimbrell. Ron Reddy did not endorse a candidate after his concession. Another big runoff for Republicans, the race for attorney general between David Stembo and Stephen Goldfinch. For Democrats, congressional races for U.S. House seats in Districts 1 and 2. Polls are open from 7 a.m. until 7 p.m. And South Carolina's Department of Education has appointed Dr. Elizabeth McDonald as the new superintendent of the Marlboro County School District. The district is under state management after a unanimous vote by the State Board of Education earlier this month. State education officials say McDonald's appointment is part of an ongoing effort to restore stability within the school district, which has been plagued by financial and leadership troubles for years. Dr. Michael Thorsland was the previous interim superintendent. Moving forward, he will continue working with the district as a technical assistance provider. McDonald will begin work in Marlboro this Wednesday. Still ahead, the leader of a South Carolina industrial hub has earned the state's top civilian distinction. We'll tell you more in about 25 minutes. For South Carolina Public Radio, I'm Christina Thacker.
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16: I'm South Carolina Public Radio meteorologist Andrew Wolfick with your weather forecast. It will be another day of widely scattered showers and thunderstorms. Overall, I'm expecting up to 30% of us to see rain. Otherwise, we will see a mixed bag of temperatures. Highs will run from the upper 80s across the upstate to mid-90s throughout the Midlands, with everyone else in the lower 90s. Those along and south of Interstate 20 all the way to the coast will have to deal with a heat index of about 100 to 103 degrees because of all that humidity that will be around. Now, the UV index will also be in the very high range at a 10. The front that is helping to trigger the showers and thunderstorms will slip far enough south that we'll see a decrease in activity on Wednesday before higher rain chances return on Thursday and Friday. But rain or not, I'm still expecting widespread 90s to return on Thursday and Friday as well. And forecast models show even warmer conditions late in the weekend and early next week, with some neighborhoods around the triple-digit mark. Of course, more on that as we head throughout the work week. I'm meteorologist Andrew Wolfick.
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8: It's Morning Edition from NPR News. I'm Michelle Martin in Washington, D.C.
9: And Amy Martinez in Los Angeles, California. As his top negotiators look to finalize plans to end the war in Iran, the president is turning the page a bit to the economy.
8: He is heading today to Lehigh Valley, Pennsylvania, where he will tour a Mack Trucks manufacturing plant to tout what he sees as his economic gains.
9: NPR White House correspondent Franco Ordonez will be following the visit. So not a typical domestic trip for President Trump, Franco.
18: Yes and no, but I'd largely say no because of the timing of the visit. I mean, this is going to be his first domestic trip since signing an agreement with the Iranians to end their fighting in the Middle East. And as you mentioned, it's a chance for Trump to turn the page and focus on his domestic agenda. Now, I expect he'll outline some of the economic gains that he's been promising would happen once the fighting is stopped. I mean, politically, he also needs this. His approval ratings continue falling to record lows over his handling of the economy. According to NPR's most recent polling, just 36% of voters say they approve of Trump's overall job performance, while 59% say they disapprove. And that's the widest gap Trump has faced during either term in office.
9: Now, he's made big promises that gas prices and food prices will start to drop once the war is over. I mean, is that what you expect to hear today?
18: Yeah, to a certain degree. I mean, he's been very clear when pressed about the high cost of living in America right now that all that would change once the war is over and that the Strait of Hormuz is open again, that gas prices would plummet and as would other energy prices. And he actually acknowledges thinking about the political and economic consequences if that doesn't happen.
19: I don't want to be Herbert Hoover. That's a president I don't want to be because he, you know, he was in charge during the Great Depression.
18: And yesterday he boasted that the strait was open and that there was now a, quote, oil gusher. So I expect you'll hear some of that today, but I wouldn't be surprised at all if he urges folks to also have some patience.
9: More patience. Okay, so what do you mean?
18: Well, I mean, obviously there are a lot of factors that go into this. I mean, it's a very delicate and uncertain moment. I mean, but even if the strait is reopened, it could take some time, likely months, until U.S. drivers see gas prices fall to pre-conflict levels. I mean, this was a months-long blockade that severely disrupted energy markets and messed with prices across several sectors. I mean, the disruptions also involved natural gas, feedstock, fertilizer. It affected supply chains. So it could really be months before grocery prices come down.
9: All right. Now, getting back to the politics, especially with the midterms coming up, how important is it for President Trump to address the economy?
18: It's extremely important. I mean, pundits will tell you that voters don't go to the polls on foreign policy issues, but they will absolutely make their voices heard about inflation and higher prices. I quoted NPR's polling earlier, and it's not just Democrats who are concerned about the economy under Trump. Republicans are as well. I mean, 22% of Republicans say they disapprove of Trump's handling of the economy. Hey, that's a really big number for a president who has long had an iron grip on Republican support. I mean, Republican elected officials, lawmakers have been clamoring for Trump to zero in on the economy for months now, especially with the midterm approaching. They've been doing this over and over again, but the Trump administration continues to talk about these issues and foreign policy. I think the real question now is whether it's going to be soon enough for Trump to make a difference, or is it too late?
9: That's NPR White House correspondent Franco Ordonez. Thanks a lot.
18: Thanks, A.
20: Will the president's message in Pennsylvania today help restore confidence among voters as well as soothe the nerves of Republicans on Capitol Hill? Let's ask Ron Bonjean, a veteran spokesperson for Republicans in the Senate and the House. He's now with a communications firm, Rock Solutions. Good morning, Ron. Thanks for joining us once again.
21: Good morning, Michelle. Thank you very much.
20: So we're a little more than 4 months out from the midterms, president traveling to a major swing state for the speech on the economy, as Franco just told us. Does this timing make sense to you?
21: Absolutely. The timing makes complete sense. We're at a point where Trump needs to get on the road much more often. You know, Susie Wiles was talking about this a long time ago. He needs to be on the road on a weekly basis in these swing states, in these places that really matter and will matter for control of the House of Representatives, especially at a time where gas prices have been higher. They are coming down, which is helpful. And I think he'll probably talk about that.
20: Well, the question I think that Franco posed, I want to put to you, which is he already too late? I mean, the president's been out and about. I mean, he's gone to major sporting events and he's been seen in sort of a lot of places. But this is the first kind of really sort of domestically focused speech he's given in a while. So the question is he already too late?
21: No, I don't think so. I mean, because we're 4 months out, he has to do this. I mean, it would be, if you think it's too late and he wouldn't, you know, and just throw up your hands, that would be political malpractice. He has to start talking about the economy early and often. Start talking about getting past the Iran war, if he can. I mean, that's the whole issue. The Iran war has been ups and downs. The agreement is there. It's not there. What we need to see is a consistent trend of prices coming down on all fronts, and that will make people feel a lot better about things come November.
20: You said back in April that gas prices needed to come down substantially by Memorial Day, or it would be a political catastrophe waiting to happen. So as you just pointed out, gas prices are inching down. They're still a lot higher than a year ago. So is the president close to political catastrophe?
21: Listen, the gas prices are an election indicator of how Republicans are doing. The lower they can get, the better off their chances are. When you're talking about a couple of seats in control of the House of Representatives, there's a lot of pressure on Republicans to keep the House. And when you have gas prices high like this, people have memories. You know, the family of four that can't afford to go out to dinner Friday night, let's say, because they had to pay extra $50 in extra gas, that can be impactful. So having these gas prices go lower and lower each week would be significant to helping. It just would go a long way.
20: Who do you think the president will be trying to speak to in his speech in Lehigh Valley today? And who do you think he's going to be talking to? And who would you advise him to be talking to? And I'm wondering if you think that, is he mainly focused on his base or disaffected Republicans at this point? Or can he broaden it out? Is he capable of broadening out?
21: Well, because he's in Pennsylvania, he'll be talking, yes, partly to his base because they're going to be showing up to his rally. He's also going to have to be talking about independence. I mean, that's part of the focus there as well. I mean, he can talk about how the Senate just passed a bipartisan housing bill that will prevent Wall Street from scooping up homes and raising prices. That can help affordability. He should be talking about these things and reaching out beyond his base, even though the base will be there. I'm sure he'll throw some red meat there, which is important to keep them energized. Of course, he needs their votes, but he's got to be talking to independents out there in swing states like Pennsylvania.
20: Do you think he's capable of doing so, though? I mean, it does seem, though, the president's always been very, you know, you can, you know, pick your adjective depending on your point of view, very blunt if you think that he's plain spoken, or very crude and aggressive if you don't like what he has to say. And so it just seems to me that he's been in attack mode, even toward his own supporters in recent months. And I do wonder if you think that he's capable of broadening that message out and actually talking to independents.
21: I think he's completely capable of it. And the key here is to stay focused on the themes that he needs to be driving home. The challenge that he could have is to get off topic and to drift into other things that may not matter to those voters. If he focuses too much on Iran and gets in too many particulars regarding it because he's so focused on that, that can get lost. So he's got to stay very focused. And it's not just one time here, you know, in Pennsylvania. I think Republicans really need to hear him, and independent voters need to hear him speak almost on a weekly basis about the economy. And it shows that he's getting back to it. You know, and he'll have to do that to keep the message on point.
20: That is Republican strategist Ron Bongean. Ron, thanks so much for joining us once again.
21: Thank you.
9: People are recovering from storms that hit eastern and southern regions of the country last night. Over the weekend, tornadoes and thunderstorms blasted through the Midwest and left at least three people dead. Here's Illinois Public Media's Abigail Botar.
1: It's recovery time in Effingham. Residents are assessing the damage the tornado caused in the southern Illinois city last week. There's miles of debris and flattened buildings. Michael Yeager is out looking for anything salvageable from his business, a Corvette parts store and museum. He was at home when the tornado touched down.
3: I couldn't even get out of my neighborhood. There's trees and just all kinds of stuff down. So as soon as I could get out here, you know, my insurance agent was already on the phone with me. He's like, I'm going to need you out there. You know, we'll see what's going on. And we get out here. And yeah, it was quite literally gone.
1: Over the weekend, there were more storms in the Midwest before they moved further east and south. Officials say at least three people died, two in mobile homes in rural Illinois and another person in Kansas. Illinois State climatologist Trent Ford says severe weather in the state has been surpassing records. On average, there's been about 54 tornadoes a year. But Ford says that number has skyrocketed in recent years.
22: It is almost assuredly over 150 now, given Sunday's events.
1: Historically, twisters are found more frequently further west in what's called Tornado Alley. Steve Nesbitt heads the Department of Climate, Meteorology, and Atmospheric Sciences at the University of Illinois Urbana-Champaign. He says it may be too soon to tell if Tornado Alley is actually moving east and whether climate change has anything to do with it.
23: Certainly, we have to be very careful with starting to attribute these pattern changes that we're seeing. But it is consistent with a lot of the sort of details that we would expect in a climate change scenario.
1: The National Weather Service says tornado season typically runs from May to June. So with the end of the month approaching, the weather might not be as severe for communities that were hard hit by tornado season. For NPR News, I'm Abigail Botar in Urbana, Illinois.

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4: I'm South Carolina Public Radio meteorologist Andrew Wolfick with your weather forecast. It will be another day of widely scattered showers and thunderstorms. Overall, I'm expecting up to 30% of us to see rain. Otherwise, we will see a mixed bag of temperatures. Highs will run from the upper 80s across the upstate to mid-90s throughout the Midlands, with everyone else in the lower 90s. Those along and south of Interstate 20 all the way to the coast will have to deal with a heat index of about 100 to 103 degrees because of all that humidity that will be around. Now, the UV index will also be in the very high range at a 10. The front that is helping to trigger the showers and thunderstorms will slip far enough south that we'll see a decrease in activity on Wednesday before higher rain chances return on Thursday and Friday. But rain or not, I'm still expecting widespread 90s to return on Thursday and Friday as well. And forecast models show even warmer conditions late in the weekend and early next week, with some neighborhoods around the triple digit mark. Of course, more on that as we head throughout the work week. I'm meteorologist Andrew Wolfick.
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6: 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I'm Michelle Martin.
7: And I'm Amy Martinez. 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

0: It was something producer David Foster inaccurately predicted would cut into airplay. Davis also helped grow hip-hop in the 1990s and early 2000s, working with artists like Usher, Outkast, and the Notorious B.I.G.
1: Barry Manilow, who worked closely with Davis for decades, spoke about their collaboration to Steve Inskeep earlier this month.
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0: Music critic Anthony DeCurtis co-wrote Davis's 2013 autobiography, The Soundtrack of My Life, and he's with us this morning. Anthony, I mean, Clive Davis was known as the man with golden ears. How did he know exactly what to contribute to some of these great songs and great artists? I mean, how did he know when he touched on something great?
3: Well, that is the mystery. You know, Clive is somebody who, you know, really had no music background, but quite accidentally found himself as the president of Columbia Records. And he began studying, you know, he began spending time, you know, just

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3: 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I'm Christina Thacker with your statewide headlines. The Lexington County Coroner's Office has released the initial autopsy findings for Elena Moore. She had gone missing before she was found dead June 17th. Her body was identified June 19th. An immediate cause of death was not identified, and no evidence of traumatic injury was found. That includes no evidence of bruising or blunt force trauma. The cause of death remains pending at this time. No further information will be released until all studies have been completed. Those further studies include toxicology testing. State Senator Wes Clymer formally resigned from his position Monday. Clymer's announcement comes a week after two candidates went public with their plans to succeed him in Rock Hill. Scott Morgan reports.
4: Clymer made the announcement on his Facebook page, saying he would officially step out of office on November 3rd. That's Election Day, and the move potentially opens a special election timed for Election Day or very near to. That could be a calculation meant to give Clymer's Republican Party a chance on a larger ballot in an election cycle that has greatly favored Democratic victories in special elections all over the country over the past year. Clymer is running to succeed U.S. Congressman Ralph Norman in District 5. Norman opted not to run for another term and instead ran an unsuccessful campaign for governor. Clymer's resignation was expected, though. 1 week earlier, Democrat Chad Williams and Republican James Burns announced their candidacy in Rock Hill for District 15. No dates for filing or the election have been formalized. Scott Morgan, South Carolina Public Radio, Rock Hill.
3: And the leader of South Carolina's elite industrial hub has earned the state's top civilian distinction. Jody Bryson, chief executive of the South Carolina Technology and Aviation Center, is the newest recipient of the Order of the Palmetto. Governor Henry McMaster presented the award in Greenville, praising Bryson for transforming the 2,600-acre site into a global powerhouse over his 20-year tenure. Here's McMaster.
5: It's called the Order of the Palmetto, and you can't apply for it. You can't buy it. There's no way to do that. People have to spontaneously say, this man, this woman deserves this recognition. It's the highest one we have in our wonderful state.
3: After receiving the Order of the Palmetto, Bryson spoke to the media about his upbringing, which includes being a first-generation college graduate.
6: I love my state, love the opportunity that God has given me to make an impact at the business park where my dad worked and provided for his family so that my sister and I could go to college and come out debt-free as first-generation college graduates. So I understand what that park means to the people of this area and the state, and so that is what motivates me to get up and go to work every day.
3: Bryson is a Clemson University alum. 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
0: It's Morning Edition from NPR News. I'm A. Martinez in Los Angeles, California.
10: And I'm Michelle Martin in Washington, D.C. In Minnesota, a federal judge threw out grand jury subpoenas from the Trump administration.
0: The judge said the subpoenas were used to harass

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6: Hi, I'm David Kaiser, host of On the Keys. I started piano because my mom thought somebody in the family has to learn. So me and my sister both started. She was better than me. Emily is her name. But for some reason, I kept doing it, and then she eventually quit. She's an actress now. I really learned about classical music and developed a love from it because of a gift that I got from my father, who was a passionate listener of classical music. He collected records and CDs and had a huge library, but they gave me a gift. It was Schroeder's piano, I think, and Schroeder's is the Peanuts character who plays the piano, and I loved every single piece on that album, and it was the classic things like the Minuet in G, Fur Elise, those kind of pieces, the heart of the piano repertoire. And I immediately fell in love. And then at that point, I was like, I have to do this. I want to be able to play this music.

Jazz has long been part of the nation's political soundtrack. Duke Ellington made history in 1969 when President Nixon awarded him the Presidential Medal of Freedom. Louis Armstrong played for heads of state worldwide and at the White House, famously charming audiences with his trumpet and smile. Ella Fitzgerald, Dizzy Gillespie, Sarah Vaughan, and Dave Brubeck also took the stage at presidential events, their music bridging generations, ideologies, and borders. These moments weren't just performances. They were statements. Jazz, America's original art form, speaking

0: A punchy, colorful piece for brass quintet written by American composer Carrie Turner. Ricochet, played by Caridian Brass. That concert performance was part of Homburg Chamber Music Days in Homburg, in the state of Saarland, Germany, near the French border. Carrie Turner says that as a composer, his goal is to, quote, paint a musical picture as clearly as possible and then communicate it to the listener and the performer, that it might appear in their minds as vividly as if it were on a large movie screen. Carrie Turner, born in Texas but living and working in Luxembourg since 1985. In a moment, is the sun shining? You know what to do. 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
1: 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Orff's Carmina Burana doesn't hold back. On the next Chicago Symphony Orchestra broadcast, Osmo Venska leads this colorful cantata based on medieval poetry. Next time with the CSO, I'm Lisa Simeone.
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0: 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On the north-facing coast of Scotland, there's a decommissioned lighthouse, one of many decommissioned lighthouses in Scotland. But this particular one on Strathy Point was for several years the home of composer Erlen Wallen. She says living there transformed her life and work. From every window, she could look out at where the stormy North Atlantic meets the North Sea. She says that oceanic presence was inspiring. The sea is always busy, so she ought to be busy too. Wallen said, quote, "The sea is a place where most people go to relax and recuperate. I see it as the perfect place to work." Erlen Wallen has since moved to another seaside home a bit further north on the Orkney Islands. That's where she composed the piece we're going to hear next. It's a string trio called Making Hay. This performance from last summer's Chamberfest Cleveland, where Erlen Wallen was composer in residence.

0: Erolyn Wallen's string trio, Making Hay, a piece she says inspires positivity, at least while the sun shines. That performance with violinist Maria Yudenich, violist Njord Fosnes, and cellist Brian Chang was from Chamberfest Cleveland, where Erolyn Wallen was 2025's composer in residence. Such a remarkable woman. She was 40 years old when a concerto of hers was played at the BBC Proms. That was in 1998, which means there were 70-plus years of Proms festivals before a composition by a Black woman was heard there. And in August of 2024, Wallen was appointed Master of the King's Music in the UK, the first Black musician ever to hold that post in its four-century history. Erolyn Wallen is determined to use that platform to widen access to free music lessons in school so that classical music is not the domain of the privileged. She credits her own career to the music education she got as a student. It was a natural part of our daily life, and that's not the case now, she says. Without that access, she adds, most newcomers to the classical world tend to come from middle-class or wealthier backgrounds. Composer and educational advocate, Erolyn Wallen. In a moment, one hand washes the other. A little musical wheel and deal. 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
0: Leonard Bernstein once said, you need two things to achieve something great, a plan and not quite enough time. There is something about looming deadlines that really does light a fire under creatives. Sure worked for French composer Camille Saint-Saëns when he wrote his most popular piano concerto. Another pianist slash composer, Anton Rubinstein, was visiting Paris, and he was really itching to demonstrate his chops as a conductor. Saint-Saëns said he would write and then play a brand new piano concerto that Rubinstein could conduct at the premiere. 17 short days later, Saint-Saëns did indeed debut his piano concerto number 2 under the baton of Maestro Rubinstein. It wasn't quite perfect, though, performance-wise. I mean, Camille had to write the thing and learn to play it in less than 3 weeks. The critics said he hadn't practiced enough, but they also said how brilliant the piece was. It caught on fairly quickly. Pianists were totally into it because it's full of pizzazz, but isn't too long. Orchestras also loved it. Audiences were 100% on board. It became a standard in the concerto repertoire within a couple of decades. That is pretty fast for a concerto. Let's hear a performance from Indonesian pianist Janis Karissa with David Afkam conducting the Minnesota Orchestra, the Concerto No. 2 by Camille Saint-Saëns, which starts in an unusual way, with a solo piano cadenza that sounds like an homage to Bach.

pianist Janice Carissa with the Minnesota Orchestra, conducted by David Afcom. That was the Piano Concerto No. 2 by Camille Saint-Saëns, a performance from Orchestra Hall in downtown Minneapolis. Indonesian pianist Janice Carissa came to the U.S. when she was 15 to study at the Curtis Institute and followed that with her master's at the Juilliard School. The Saint-Saëns we just heard was her first time performing with the Minnesota Orchestra, and I bet it won't be her last. Pianist Janice Carissa. You can hear that performance, or heck, this entire episode, again, anytime for the next 30 days. Streaming audio on demand. 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
2: 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Daniele Gatti leads the Dresden State Orchestra in his own arrangement of a suite from Wagner's Götterdämmerung, The Twilight of the Gods. Then it's Richard Strauss's personal heroic journey in Ein Heldenleben, A Hero's Life. I'm Steve Seal. That's next time on APM's SymphonyCast.
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0: Such an unusual combination, string quartet and pipe organ.
3: Oh, I just feel happy when I think about a pipe organ, just the vastness of it. I think of it as an orchestra triggered by keyboards, by fingers, and another keyboard, but by feet.
0: From APM American Public Media, this is Performance Today. I'm Valerie Kaler. That's composer Wang Ji, who gets such joy from the pipe organ. Coming up, we'll revisit the world premiere performance of her piece, The Night When You See Again. It's on the way in just 5 minutes, right here on PT.
4: Live from NPR News in Washington, I'm Korva Coleman. Stocks opened lower this morning, fueled by a sell-off in technology shares. NPR's Scott Horsley reports the tech-heavy NASDAQ has tumbled more than 350 points in early trading.
5: What goes up sometimes comes down, and that's the story for tech stocks this week. Once high-flying chip stocks are losing some momentum as the threat of higher interest rates takes some air out of the artificial intelligence boom. Shares in SpaceX have also fallen back to earth. SpaceX shares extended their losses today after tumbling 16% on Monday, a drop that shaved some $400 billion off the company's market value. Meanwhile, federal regulators have launched a probe into Elon Musk's other company after a Tesla Model 3 slammed into a home in Texas at high speed, killing a 76-year-old woman inside. The Tesla was using an automated driving feature at the time. Scott Horsley, NPR News, Washington.
4: The U.S. is temporarily lifting sanctions against Iranian oil for 2 months. It's an incentive to get Iran to comply with its part of the understanding with the U.S. to end the war. Vice President Vance says this will let U.N. nuclear inspectors back into the country. But NPR's Aya Batrawi reports these inspectors have already been in Iraq.
6: The head of the International Atomic Energy Agency that Vance is referring to was in the United Arab Emirates earlier this month, and I was there when Rafael Grossi said inspectors are already in Iran and had visited small labs in places that hadn't been attacked. But Vance seems to be implying here that they would be able to inspect nuclear sites like Fordow, Isfahan, and Natanz, which were damaged in U.S. airstrikes last year. The IAEA says those airstrikes obscured its ability to check on these sites, and the agency says that just days before that war last June, they had been able to verify Iran's stockpile of highly enriched uranium.
4: NPR's Aya Batrawi reporting. High heat and dry, windy conditions are fueling several wildfires in the West. The hills behind the University of Utah in Salt Lake City have been smoldering since Saturday. From member station KUER, Hugo Ricard Bell reports the Bonneville fire is one of multiple blazes burning in that state.
7: Sierra Hellstrom is with the Northern Utah Incident Management Team. She says the ready evacuation status for Arlington Hills residents has been lifted.
8: we boxed this thing in, is what we're saying, is they made great success with the crews calling in those drops, with the retardant drops, the air support, and then crews out on the ground are what made the difference.
7: The fire started Saturday and has burnt more than 550 acres of land around the Bonneville shoreline behind the University of Utah, and the cause is still under investigation. Now, extreme drought conditions combined with gusty winds and heat have fire services around the state on standby. One fire in central Utah forced evacuations from the town of Eureka. For NPR News, I'm Hugo Ricard-Bell in Salt Lake City.
4: It's NPR. Three states are holding primaries today, Maryland, New York, and Utah. South Carolina Republicans are holding a runoff primary for their gubernatorial candidate. Lieutenant Governor Pamela Evatt and Attorney General Alan Wilson are facing off. President Trump has endorsed both of them. Today is the 10th anniversary of the Brexit vote, when Britons voted to exit the European Union. Polls show up to two-thirds regret that decision. It ended up shrinking the British economy and contributing to a revolving door of prime ministers. NPR's Lauren Freyer has more from London.
9: The now caretaker Prime Minister, Keir Starmer, has convened his cabinet a day after resigning as leader of the ruling centre-left Labour Party. Nominations opened July 9th for his replacement, who would become, without an election, the country's seventh prime minister in just 10 years. The front-runner is Andy Burnham, the former mayor of Manchester, England. If he runs uncontested, he could take office as soon as the third week in July. But some Labour lawmakers say the process is strengthened by competition and debate. And two other Labour figures, a former armed services minister and Starmer's chief secretary, are said to be mulling a run. Lauren Freyer, NPR News, London.
4: Argentina's iconic soccer star Lionel Messi has scored the most goals in World Cup history. He now has 18 of them after scoring two goals yesterday in Argentina's win over Austria. But right behind him is France's Kylian Mbappe with 16 career men's World Cup goals. He helped France defeat Iraq yesterday. I'm Corva Coleman, NPR News.
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0: From APM, American Public Media, this is Performance Today, taking you to concerts around the world. I'm Valerie Kaler. In 2022, composer Wang Ji wrote a piece for the unusual ensemble of pipe organ and string quartet. When she was asked where she got the idea, she gave credit to organist Daryl Robinson and to the Houston-based string quartet, the Apollo Chamber Players.
1: They already had a picture in their mind of their collaboration, so all they needed was a composer who was on board with that. And for me, it was a no-brainer. I love the organ. I love the string quartet. And I think of this piece as a string quartet concerto and a organ concerto at the same time.
0: So the quartet backs up the organ during its solos and vice versa. The organ supports the quartet during their turn in the spotlight. The piece is called The Night When You See Again by Wang Ji, commissioned by the Apollo Chamber Players. They gave this world premiere performance at Rice University in Houston. The piece is launched by the feet of organist Daryl Robinson with a seismic melody from the foot pedals.

0: The Night When You See Again by composer Wang Ji, revisiting what was the world premiere performance in concert at Rice University in Houston. The Apollo Chamber Players commissioned the piece, and they were the string quartet in the performance with organist Daryl Robinson. That event supported by the Houston Endowment, Houston Arts Alliance, Brown Foundation, Cullen Trust for the Performing Arts. Wang Ji says that although the public really seems to enjoy imagining the lonely composer waiting for that bolt of lightning to strike, what she really enjoys as a composer is developing collaborative relationships with the ensembles she writes for. She said that working with Daryl Robinson and the Apollo Chamber Players meant more to her than any eureka moment. Composer Wang Ji. In a moment, is that painting moving? 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
0: This afternoon at 2 on South Carolina Public Radio. Composer John Adams' minimalist opera Nixon in China premiered in 1987. It was centered on President Nixon's 1972 visit to China. The piece we're going to hear next is what Adams called an outtake from Act 3. Quote, neither an excerpt nor a fantasy on themes from, it was in fact a kind of warm-up for embarking on the creation of the full opera. At one time, he confessed that in 1985, he was behind on a commission for the Milwaukee Symphony. He was inspired by a scenario that had been sketched out for the opera's last act, which he described in detail thus. It's set in Beijing's Great Hall of the People, where Nixon is hosting a huge banquet for his Chinese counterpart. Madame Mao has gatecrashed the presidential banquet. She's first seen standing where she's most in the way of waiters. After a few minutes, she brings out a box of paper lanterns and hangs them around the hall. Then she strips down to a changsam, skin tight from neck to ankle and slit up to the hip. She signals to the orchestra to play and begins dancing by herself. Mao is becoming excited. He steps down from his portrait on the wall and they begin to foxtrot together. They're back in Yunnan, dancing to the gramophone. David Robertson conducts the Frankfurt Radio Symphony Orchestra in The Chairman Dances by John Adams.

0: The Chairman Dances by John Adams, what he called an outtake from his minimalist opera Nixon in China. I just love the imagery. Madame Mao crashing a state dinner, intentionally standing in the way of busy waiters, and then full-on seducing her husband with a foxtrot. That performance from the old opera's Grand Hall in Frankfurt, Germany, featured the Frankfurt Radio Symphony Orchestra, led by David Robertson. 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
0: Love the imagery. Madame Mao crashing a state dinner, intentionally standing in the way of busy waiters, and then full-on seducing her husband with a foxtrot. 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
1: I have a life brimming with people who've made different choices, and I've never tried in my personal life to impose my choices on them.
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specific theme and must submit a 5 to 7 minute piece 14 days later. High pressure, but some really fun music coming out of that program. Bryden's The Cuckoo and Other Mountain Tales, played by pianist Elizabeth Pridgen, violinist Helen Hwaya Kim, violist Catherine Lin, and cellist Brad Ritchie, members of the Atlanta Chamber Players, in concert at the High Museum of Art in Atlanta, Georgia. 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
3: The music you're hearing now is the work of a composer just getting his start in the world, and one who is picking up the torch from an aging Johannes Brahms. That's Alexander Zemlinsky. Immerse yourself in the wonderful romantic sound world of his clarinet trio this hour. Joining Zemlinsky's work are a range of other solo and chamber selections, including another clarinet feature with the contest piece Solo de Concours by André Messager. And piano shines as well, twice over in a selection by Philip Glass, and bringing on a series of street scenes as conjured by Germaine Taillefer. That's this hour's musical mix, Just Missing You, coming up on today's Sonatas and Soundscapes. Getting underway here on South Carolina Public Radio, just after the news from NPR.
4: Live from NPR News in Washington, I'm Korva Coleman. President Trump is heading to eastern Pennsylvania later today. He's expected to talk about the U.S. economy. NPR's Franco Ordonez reports the president is looking to turn the page on war with Iran.
5: Trump will be visiting a Mack Trucks manufacturing plant where he's expected to tout the work his administration has been doing on the economy. This is going to be his first domestic trip since signing an agreement with the Iranians to end the fighting in the Middle East. Republican elected officials have been asking Trump to turn to the economy for months as the midterms approach. And politically, Trump needs this. His approval ratings continue falling to record lows after his handling of the economy. And according to NPR's most recent polling, just 36% of voters say they approve of Trump's overall job performance, while 59% say they disapprove. That's the widest gap Trump has faced during either term in office. Franco Ordonez, NPR News.
4: There are election primaries and runoffs today in four states: Maryland, New York, South Carolina, and Utah. NPR's Sage Miller reports voters in Utah will be choosing from among several candidates for a newly redrawn congressional seat.
6: For the first time in modern history, Utah has a safe Democratic congressional seat that could help determine the makeup of the House majority come November. It's also one of the most competitive Democratic primary races Utah has ever seen. The top three candidates range from moderate to progressive to aligning with the Democratic Socialists. Damon Kahn is a political science professor at Utah State University. He believes this race lays out the choice facing Democrats across the country. Do voters want a party that will stand its ground on policy, even if that policy won't go anywhere quickly, or a party that aims for collaboration, even if that means compromise? Sage Miller, NPR News, Salt Lake City.
4: A federal judge in Minnesota has quashed some federal subpoenas given to local officials in the state. The judge ruled the subpoenas were baseless, unethical, and possibly illegal. From Minnesota Public Radio, John Collins has more.
7: The subpoenas by the U.S. Department of Justice sought information from local Minnesota governments during the height of the ICE surge into the state, which led to thousands of arrests and the killings of two American citizens by federal agents. The judge said the subpoenas violated the 10th Amendment, which bans the federal government from using its powers to coerce local governments into adopting federal policies. A Justice Department spokesperson said they plan to continue to investigate. The judge plans to unseal the transcripts of the grand jury that led to the subpoenas as early as next month. For NPR News, I'm John Collins in Minneapolis.
4: On Wall Street, the NASDAQ is down more than 1.5%. Investors are worried about potential interest rate hikes. This is NPR. The heat wave in Europe is getting deeper and deadly. In France, authorities say 40 people have drowned while swimming since June 18th. Weather forecasters in Britain are warning that heat records across Europe will likely be broken this week. South Korea says it will take in North Korean troops who've been taken prisoner by Ukraine, but that's if they wish to defect. NPR's Anthony Kuhn reports from Seoul. North Korea sent an estimated 14 to 15,000 troops to Russia in 2024 to help fight Ukraine.
8: The foreign ministers of South Korea and Ukraine are scheduled to meet in Seoul next week, and the South's foreign ministry says they will discuss two North Korean POWs captured during a Ukrainian offensive last year into Russia's Kursk region. South Korea's government argues that the two soldiers have expressed an intention to defect to the South, and based on the principles of international law, they should not be repatriated to North Korea or Russia against their will. South Korea claims all the Korean Peninsula as its territory, and any North Koreans who defect to the South are entitled to automatic citizenship. North Korea has demanded that its troops be sent home. Anthony Kuhn, NPR News, Seoul.
4: The Associated Press reports newly unsealed court documents show the federal government opposes the sale of more than 100 items from the sunken Titanic ocean liner. The company, RMS Titanic, has exclusive salvage rights to the wreck. There have been previous agreements to display many items at museums, but the federal government says auctioning more items will violate existing court orders. This is NPR.
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3: 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Great to have you along this hour for some chamber and solo selections, including a lovely Romantic-era clarinet trio by Alexander Zemlinsky, plus some selections by André Messager and Germaine Taillefer. And to start, a bit of minimalism with the third movement of Philip Glass's Four Movements for Two Pianos. Pianists Denai and Kiveli Durkin performed this 2008 work, part of an album titled Apollo and Dionysus, exploring the two sides of human nature represented by those Olympian deities, the pure, orderly, rational, and balanced Apollo, and the wild, creative, ecstatic, and emotional Dionysus. In Cavelli's conception, this piece is definitely one for Apollo, but maybe you'll catch a bit of Dionysus in it as well. Here's the sisters performing now, Movement 3 for Two Pianos by Philip Glass.

Sisters Denai and Cavelli Durkin there performing the third movement of Philip Glass's Four Movements for Two Pianos. We'll drop a piano now and bring clarinet into the mix for a sunny showpiece by French composer, keyboardist, and conductor André Messager. What he wrote in 1899 at the request of Gabriel Fauré, a notable composer of the time and then a professor of composition at the Paris Conservatory. Fauré needed a new contest piece for clarinetists at the institution to compete with, and Messager responded with his Solo de Concours, performed here by clarinetist Aldo Botta and pianist Clara Dutto.

clarinetist Aldo Botta and pianist Clara Dutto there, bringing us a clarinet solo classic by French composer André Messager, his Solo de Concours, from the tail end of the 19th century. More clarinet a little later with a wonderful trio written around the same time as the selection just featured, but for now we head into the heart of the 20th century for a stylish and fun suite by another French composer, Germaine Taillefer. Her L'Aigle des Rues, or Street Hawk, from 1952, is drawn from the score to a now-lost documentary film. So it's unclear what scenes this music was meant to accompany, but it is music full of charm and interest, with an amiable valse to start, followed by a melancholy berceuse or lullaby second, a more angular and contested third movement titled La Dispute, appropriately. Fourth is a kind of prickly fugue. It's the longest movement. And lastly, a finale marked lent, or slow, for a smooth finish, a subtly mesmerizing

pianist Quan Guan performing there. That was L'Aigle des Rues, or Street Hawk, by Germaine Taillefer, a fine suite of pieces originally written as part of a score to a now-lost 1952 documentary, and all part of the lineup on today's Sonatas and Soundscapes, which continues now with some enthralling chamber music by the 19th and 20th century Austrian composer and teacher Alexander Zemlinsky. From 1896, Zemlinsky's clarinet trio was sent to the German publishing firm Zemrock, highly recommended by another composer of the era who had just written a few important clarinet chamber works of his own as his storied career was drawing to a close, Johannes Brahms. Indeed, Brahms was an early champion of the talented young Zemlinsky, who was still in his teenage years when he wrote this trio, apparently modeled on Brahms' work of the same instrumentation, and also rich in its development, expression, and passion. Bringing on the wonderful harmonies and singing lines for us now are clarinetist Mark Lieb, cellist Alice Yu, and pianist Wayne Wang. This is the Clarinet Trio in D Minor, Opus 3, by Alexander Zemlinsky.

0: the clarinet trio in D minor, Opus 3, by the late 19th, early 20th century Austrian composer Alexander Zemlinsky. It was performed there by clarinetist Mark Lieb, cellist Alice Yu, and pianist Wayne Wang, members of the Phoenix Ensemble. That work rounding out this first hour of the show. Of course, you can find our playlists online at SouthCarolinaPublicRadio.org. 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
0: Sure, they can be places of recreation, fun, easygoing sunny days, but lakes can also have a more mysterious side. What's there under the surface? How deep does it go? What all has transpired on and beneath those waters? How even did the lake get there? Well, this hour, we'll embark on a musical exploration of lakes that are on the more enchanted side, with a listen to works such as an orchestral suite from Pancho Vladigarov's A Legend About the Lake, based on an old story about a city submerged underwater. Also ahead, some favorite enchanted and nymph-inspired selections by Tchaikovsky, Dvorak, and Chopin. All coming up in just a few moments with Hour 2 of Sonatas and Soundscapes here on South Carolina Public Radio. But first, the news from NPR.
7: Live from NPR News in Washington, I'm Kristen Wright. Iran says it did not agree to anything new on nuclear site inspections during the Iran-U.S. meeting in Switzerland. That's despite statements from Vice President Vance that international nuclear inspectors could be back in Iran as soon as this week. NPR's Carrie Kahn reports.
8: The spokesman for Iran's foreign ministry told state media there are, quote, no new commitments on nuclear inspectors, and any new engagement would take place according to previous procedures set by Iran. UN inspectors have not had access to Iran's nuclear sites since Israel and the U.S. bombed them last summer in the 12-day war. U.S. Treasury Secretary Scott Bessent said Iran committed to keep the Strait of Hormuz open and allow inspectors in. Iran's foreign ministry spokesman says no

George Bolet at the piano for that performance of Frédéric Chopin's Ballade No. 2 in F major, Opus 38, perhaps inspired by a poem about a vengeful water nymph. And leaving those enchanted waters behind, we move now to one of the most famous and haunting magical lake settings as organist Sophie Retaux performs.

but so compelling. That was the Act Two Seine from Tchaikovsky's 1876 ballet Swan Lake. Sophie Reuteau at the Cavaillé Cole Organ at Saint-Omer Cathedral in northern France. Well, things brighten a bit with the next selection, lit up by silvery moonlight, as it were. This beloved aria from Czech composer Antonín Dvořák's most famous opera, Rusalka. Soprano Renée Fleming sings the part of the title character, a water nymph who has fallen. This is The Song to the Moon by Dvořák.

gorgeous music there sung by soprano Renee Fleming, joined by the London Symphony Orchestra under Georg Schulte. That was The Song to the Moon, also known as O Silver Moon or O Lovely Moon, depending on the language, from Antonín Dvořák's turn-of-the-century opera Rusalka, his most famous opera, which drew on the myths of the Rusalkas or water sprites of Slavic mythology. And in fact, this hour of Lakes of Lore, Lakes of Legend continues now with another selection by Bulgarian composer Pancho Vladigarov from 1946, his score to the ballet A Legend About the Lake. Per the notes to this album of stage music by the 20th century composer, the story goes back to a legend about the origin of Doiron Lake, which is located in the present-day territory of Greece and North Macedonia. The main protagonist is the beautiful Vida, who loves Vlad, the leader of the fortress soldiers. During the wedding ceremony, an arrow strikes the main square, warning of approaching enemies. Vlad sets out with a party of soldiers to repel the attackers. However, the invaders have gained access to the fortress by means of subterfuge and now rush upon the undefended inhabitants and set fire to everything. Vita succeeds in releasing the dammed river, and the torrents of water submerge all the barbarians

along with herself. The Bulgarian soldiers return to find only a huge lake in the place of their fortress and the small town. From it emerges a throng of Rusalkas, the Slavic equivalent of the Nixon, mermaids of Germanic mythology, to which Vida now belongs. She tells Vlad about the events and awakens in him the vision of a magnificent new city which he is to build with the survivors. So that's the basic storyline here. Much in the way of magic, a sense of historical sweep and drama, those themes of love, loss, and renewal. Enjoy this performance by the Bulgarian National Radio Symphony Orchestra under the baton of Alexander Vladigarov, son of the composer. This is Pancho Vladigarov's A Legend About the Lake.

0: Father.
1: You are burying the headline here.
0: I know, and no one's asked me this. I was badly hurt, but my sister was terribly hurt. I can recognize what a seminal experience a car accident is, but the car accident that we had is in no way the car accident in that book.
1: But then there you are again, Ann Patchett.
0: There pulling, I am again, pulling cooking from my pantry. Just like pulling things out and sticking them in a book in a different form.
1: Wow, cooking from your pantry. We have to say, there's a horse. there's a horse on the cover.
0: Right.
1: The horse's name is Whistler. That's the title of the book. I don't suppose someone told you a story about a horse while you were in your car accident, because Whistler is a horse who's part of a story that Eddie tells Daphne to calm her. Is that story true?
0: The story isn't true. And I just remembered something, Robin Young.
1: Oh, no.
0: I just remembered something that I don't think I've thought about since I was 9, which is when we were in that terrible car accident and we were hit by a drunk driver on a Sunday morning, my stepfather, my sister, and I, and I was in the back seat, and I had a really bad concussion, and I didn't wake up for about a day after that car accident. But I believed that we had hit two horses, that two horses had run across the road and we had hit them. And I remember when I woke up in the hospital, all I could say is, what happened to the horses? What happened to the horses? There we are, ladies and gentlemen, live on the radio, a recovered memory. This is why I don't have to go into therapy. I totally forgot that. And here we are.
1: Not only that, the premonition of a horse starts in the museum.
0: In the wall, a huge Charles Ray, which is a real piece in the Metropolitan Museum of Art.
1: Of two horses.
0: Yeah, right. Oh. Isn't the mind a tangle? And so when people say, what's true? I don't know. I'm just writing a novel. I'm not pretending that I made it all up, but I'm also not saying it's true. It's both.
1: Wow. I'm just going to say, Whistler, the horse, doesn't get hurt.
0: Whistler doesn't get hurt. Also, Whistler is in the book for like 5 pages. But Whistler is emblematic, both for Daphne and for Eddie, of their love and their constancy. And they both hold on to the memory of this story about a horse.
1: Mm-hmm. Ann Patchett, wow, revelatory.
0: I feel like I should write you a check.
1: Thank you so much.
0: This is very good for me. Thank you, Robin.
1: I'm glad.
0: That's crazy. Yeah. Those horses.
1: Ann Patchett, her new novel is Whistler. 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
2: Live from NPR News in Boston, I'm Josie Guarino. The Supreme Court ruled against a Rastafarian man who filed a lawsuit claiming that prison officials violated his religious beliefs after they forcibly shaved his dreadlocks. The justices condemned what happened to the former inmate, but they ruled what a federal law designed to protect the religious rights of inmates does not permit lawsuits for money damages, even when rights are violated. A UN agency says a plan is underway to evacuate 11,000 stranded mariners to the Strait of Hormuz. The announcement from the International Maritime Organization came as the U.S. and Iran disputed whether Tehran had agreed to allow UN inspectors to view bombed Iranian nuclear sites. Iran says there's been no visit scheduled for inspectors from the IAEA to see nuclear sites earlier bombed by the U.S. The remarks by Tehran appeared to cut against those made by both President Trump and Vice President J.D. Vance. Extreme heat alerts are sweeping across Europe, with temperatures soaring above 100 degrees in many parts, including Italy, Spain, France, and the U.K. Authorities have shut down hundreds of schools and issued unprecedented emergency red alerts. The popular Eiffel Tower in Paris is closed due to the extreme heat. Scientists point to greenhouse gas emissions as the driving force behind these increasing severe weather events. 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
7: I'm Bobby Connor for South Carolina Public Radio with Health Focus here at the radio studio for the Medical University of South Carolina in Charleston. Millions of Americans say that they regularly turn to medication for help falling or staying asleep. Dr. Gregory Fear is here to talk about common sleep medications and sleep aids. Dr. Fear is a clinical pharmacy specialist at MUSC Health. Dr. Fear, medications that are available to either help go to sleep or stay asleep.
8: I guess the first thing to think about is there's certain medications that will help with sleep latency. So those are medications that will help you fall asleep. And then medications that will help you stay asleep would be sleep maintenance. Some various classes of medications may include some over-the-counter medications, including melatonin, which is actually a natural substance. Other medications may be some anticholinergics. Some other medications would be prescription medications that may help you fall asleep.
7: From your perspective, what precautions do we need to know about the sleep medications and sleep aids?
8: The main things to kind of think about are what other side effects that some of these medications may come along with. Some of the anticholinergic medications, which are available over the counter, those may dry you out. So those may have a potential for constipation or even potential for confusion in our older patients. Some other medications may drop your blood pressure, so it's important to monitor your blood pressure or if you feel dizzy.
7: What are the potential risks or complications of sleeping pills?
8: A lot of these medications affect our REM sleep behavior, so we might not be getting as restful sleep as we'd wish. Another potential risk is they may cause more confusion the following morning or for us to kind of have this what's called a hangover effect. And lastly, the benzodiazepines and Z drugs have a risk of dependency or withdrawal if coming off of them too quickly. So if you've been taking these medications for a long period of time, it's important to work with your doctor as far as tapering off of these medications.
7: And are these categories of medication intended for occasional use only?
8: Typically, when using a sleep medication, you only want to use it for a short period of time. I'd say ultimately the goal of these medications is to get you back to a regular sleeping pattern where we don't need to take these medications every day. So we know there may be some potential long-term complications or side effects with them.
7: In addition to some of the side effects and the precautions that you've mentioned, are there some other individuals or groups that these medications are not appropriate for?
8: Yes. So I'd say as far as a baseline, anybody would benefit from speaking with their doctor or their pharmacist before taking any of these sleep medications, given the potential to interact with another medication or substances. But more specifically, some groups would include pregnant individuals, so some of these medications may cause harm to an unborn baby. Those who have a history of sleep apnea, as some of these medications may cause respiratory depression. Next are people who also may drink alcohol. A lot of these medications may cause what's called a synergistic effect with alcohol and may lead to some really negative consequences. And lastly, I'd say the older patient population, as some of these medications may cause potential for urinary retention, confusion, or even a fall risk.
7: Dr. Fear, thanks for talking with us about sleep medications and sleep aids.
8: You're welcome.
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10: I'm Mark Rapp, and this is Rapp on Jazz. From the White House lawn to Grand State dinners, jazz has long been part of the nation's political soundtrack. Duke Ellington made history in 1969 when President Nixon awarded him the Presidential Medal of Freedom. Louis Armstrong played for heads of state worldwide and at the White House, famously charming audiences with his trumpet and smile. Ella Fitzgerald, Dizzy Gillespie, Sarah Vaughan, and Dave Brubeck also took the stage at presidential events, their music bridging generations, ideologies, and borders. These moments weren't just performances. They were statements. Jazz, America's original art form, speaking in a universal language of freedom and swing. This has been Rap on Jazz, co-produced by Cola Jazz and South Carolina Public Radio, made possible by the ETV Endowment of South Carolina.
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12: And I'm Peter O'Dowd in Phoenix. It's Here and Now. The ocean might be the single most powerful force on our planet. It is also being ravaged by climate change, and it's having profound effects on ecosystems and human life around the world. But the ocean might help save us from climate change, too. I recently got a chance to talk about climate change and the ocean with one of the world's leading experts. Peter Domenical is director of the Woods Hole Oceanographic Institution. And when he joined me at the WBUR Festival, I asked him about a time he found himself immersed, literally, in the majesty and mystery of the ocean. It was a descent in a submersible called Alvin to a depth of almost 5,000 feet. He called it the Twilight Zone.
13: It gives me goosebumps to remember it. But when you're looking out of the porthole of Alvin, you're going through the sort of aquamarine color that we all know, and you're sort of snorkeling, but then you get down to this kind of emerald green, and then it becomes this like impossibly rich, luminescent indigo, and then it becomes this like deep, deep ultramarine, and then suddenly it goes imperceptibly to black down to about a depth of about 3,000 meters. You see things that no terrestrial eyes will see, and that's the opportunity for discovery as well.
12: What's your level of panic when that's happening?
13: I had actually 4,000 dives on Alvin, all successful,
12: and
13: we're in a titanium sphere, and we have a team of engineers that are dedicated day and night to making sure we're safe.
12: Mm. And yet, as magical as it is, the ocean is suffering. What's the relationship between the oceans and climate change?
13: Climate change is the ocean. because fundamentally we live on an ocean planet. It is 70% of the Earth's surface. Mm. And so as the planet warms up, the temperature of the ocean warms up, the humidity of the air increases, and the rainfall potential in the atmosphere increases. And that's why, for example, storms are more severe, there's more extreme flooding, more extreme droughts. Mm-hmm. All of this is guided by changes in the way that the ocean is warming up and differentially around the planet.

0: Whitney Houston, Barry Manilow, Bruce Springsteen. Just some of the artists Clive Davis signed and cultivated. The legendary music executive died this week at the age of 94. Jason King is the dean of the USC Thornton School of Music. But Jason, before coming to USC, you led NYU's Clive Davis Institute of Recorded Music. This was something he wanted to start to teach undergraduates about the music industry. And he tapped you to run it. You know, what an honor. You know, just, you know, a thought about an interaction you had with him.
1: One time, Clive Davis invited me to breakfast at the Four Seasons in New York, and he showed up and he had a big leather bag with him, and he was going to Sony, where he, you know, was chief creative officer. And I remember we would sit and we would talk through all of the songs on the charts, and he was incredibly astute and aware of every single song, its placement, and he could talk about specific songs, the bridge and everything else. But he would go into his bag and he had done all of this research on the songs and he would write everything down. And I was just amazed by the level of detail and precision and that kind of expertise. And that's what he brought to work with him every day.
0: Yeah. So he started his career as a lawyer for Columbia Records. He wasn't a musician. He didn't have any prior passion for music, we understand. But this is what he told NPR about what he was looking for.
2: You go for headliners. You go for those with long-lasting careers. And that's what I've had as my target all my life.
0: And some would say, Jason, well, of course, I would sign Janis Joplin or Billy Joel, too. You know, but what was it that made his a golden ear?
1: Look, I mean, Clive Davis wanted to be a different kind of music industry executive. He early on was able to sign some of the most influential and impactful artists of all time. So Janis Joplin and Sly and the Family Stone and Earth, Wind & Fire and others. And I think he discovered very early on that his sweet spot was to be a kind of hands-on creative entrepreneur, working with artists directly on their music. There's a story that's often told about Clive Davis working on the Bodyguard soundtrack with Whitney Houston, which became one of the most successful soundtracks of all time. And songs like I Will Always Love You or even I'm Every Woman, Whitney Houston's cover of the famous Chaka Khan song, he would go through 100 different mixes of it, just listening for things like whether the snare drum was too loud on mix 95 versus 96. Mm. He was that much of a perfectionist.
0: Well, and here she is, Whitney Houston, speaking to Entertainment Tonight in 2004 about him.
3: He's like my dad in a lot of ways. My industry father, he's guided me through my career. You know, some things I would have done, and he would have said, no, don't do that.
0: It's always so sad to hear her speak because she, as we know, died of a drug overdose right before she was going to attend a pre-Grammy party that Clive Davis hosted. I mean, what a loss for all of us, but for him. Any thoughts about that?
1: First of all, the creative marriage between Whitney Houston and Clive Davis is just unparalleled. There's never been anything like that in history before. Incredibly sad that, you know, she succumbed to addiction. And of course, there's lots of controversy whether he should have continued the Grammy party or not, given that she had just passed away in that same hotel. But I think Clive Davis, you know, really loved Whitney Houston. He championed her not just as an artist, but as a human being. And I was kind of a witness to some of that. He fought for her to be heard and for her to have her music heard around the world.
0: Well, we should mention that, you know, his career was already soaring in 1973 when Columbia Records pushed Clive Davis out over allegations that he misused funds and falsified invoices. He always said that he was made a scapegoat, but he was indicted, right, on some counts of filing false income tax reports. The judge scolded the news media for smearing his name. Where does that chapter fall, do you think?
1: Look, I think that's part of, you know, some of his early controversy. While it was an early kind of blight on his career, he rebounded so quickly. Mm-hmm. And he, as an entrepreneur, started Arista Records, signed Barry Manilow. They had their first big hit with Mandy. And, of course, Dionne Warwick, Aretha Franklin, and others gave them the second wind of their career. Mm-hmm. You know, he found a way to rebound and to be resilient.
0: I just, as I told you before we began speaking formally here, I just returned from Los Angeles with people who interacted with him in the industry, and the sadness is real. I mean, not everybody always has a nice thing to say about people of this stature, but we're hearing a lot of nice things.
1: Yeah, I mean, look, Clive Davis's passing represents the end of an era for recorded music, from the range of signings across different kinds of artists to the focus on art, true artist development, which is kind of missing from today's music industry, to the power of using radio, for instance, and using MTV and these other formats as vehicles to promote artists, to elevating black music. I mean, there was no other Clive Davis. He was one of a kind, incredibly unique.
0: Jason King, Dean of the USC Thornton School of Music. Thank you so much.
1: Thank you.
0: And here now is a production of NPR and WBUR. I'm Robin Young in Boston.
4: I'm Peter O'Dowd in Phoenix. It's Even Now.
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7: Hi, I'm Victoria Hansen, a reporter for South Carolina Public Radio. Covering the coast of South Carolina means covering hurricanes. We have learned the hard way they can cause mass destruction inland, as we saw with Helene, but increased development is a big issue, especially on the coast. You know, when we're dealing with issues of rising sea levels and we're dealing with issues involving marine mammals, so the environment is huge to talk about here. I personally like to talk about the Sea Islands because they're a source for stories about Gullah Geechee people, and that is the direct descendants of slaves who still live here. You know, all the challenges they face as they try to maintain their culture with all this increased development and the environmental issues. And then finally, I think what makes the coast a little different to cover is all the stories about tourism. You know, from the Grand Strand down to Hilton Head Island, there are just so many festivals and events to share with folks, especially people who've just moved here. Be informed, be connected with South Carolina Public Radio.
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5: Live from NPR News in Washington, I'm Kristen Wright. President Trump is in the swing state of Pennsylvania today. He's visiting a Mack truck facility near Allentown to talk about the economy. NPR's Franco Ordonez reports the president is under scrutiny by supporters from his own party ahead of the midterm elections in November.
11: It's not just Democrats who are concerned about the economy under Trump. Of Republicans, not just Democrats who are concerned about the economy under Trump, Republicans are as well. I mean, 22% of Republicans say they disapprove of Trump's handling with the midterm approaching. They've been doing this over and over again, but the Trump administration continues to talk about these issues and foreign policy. I think the real question now is whether it's going to be soon enough for Trump to make a difference.
5: NPR's Franco Ordonez reporting. Today is the 10th anniversary of the Brexit vote, when Britons decided to exit the European Union. Polls show up to two-thirds regret that. It ended up shrinking the British economy and contributing to a revolving door of prime ministers. NPR's Lauren Freyer reports from London.
12: The now caretaker Prime Minister, Keir Starmer, has convened his cabinet a day after resigning as leader of the ruling centre-left Labour Party. Nominations opened July 9th for his replacement, who would become, without an election, the country's seventh Prime Minister in just 10 years. The front-runner is Andy Burnham, the former mayor of Manchester, England. If he runs uncontested, he could take office as soon as the third week in July. But some Labour lawmakers say the process is strengthened by competition and debate. And two other Labour figures, a former armed services minister and Starmer's chief secretary, are said to be mulling a run. Lauren Freyer, NPR.
5: The Trump administration created is unlawful. It's been used to verify voter eligibility by aggregating Americans' personal information. NPR's Jude Joffe Block reports.
13: Last spring, the Trump administration overhauled a Department of Homeland Security data system known as SAVE, linking it to Social Security data to create a citizenship lookup tool. The Trump administration has promoted SAVE as a way to verify voters' eligibility, but SAVE has erroneously flagged eligible Americans as potential non-citizens. Now, a federal judge has ruled the changes to SAVE violated federal laws, and the tool in its current form can no longer be used. The decision was celebrated by voting rights and privacy advocates. A Department of Justice statement says it will continue to aggressively defend the president's immigration enforcement agenda and DHS's use of SAVE. Jude Joffe Block, NPR News.
5: This is NPR. Firefighters in Utah are working to get a handle on multiple wildfires. Extreme heat and dry, windy conditions are making that hard. People in the town of Eureka near Salt Lake City have evacuated. Fire near Beaver, Utah has burned more than 10,000 acres since yesterday. Most of southern Utah is under red flag warnings today. So is much of Colorado. Severe wildfires have increased dramatically over the last four decades in California. That's according to a new study that shows climate change is playing a role. NPR's Lauren Sommer reports.
14: In the 1980s, the majority of wildfires in California were low or moderate intensity. Those are the fires that the state's forests are adapted to. They clear out overgrown brush and don't kill the trees. But over the last 40 years, extreme wildfire activity has grown rapidly. That's according to a study from researchers at UCLA and Stanford University. Severe fires are now the most common because the atmosphere is hotter, drying out the vegetation, and because forests are denser. The risk is that severe wildfires kill many more trees, making it harder for forests to regenerate. Lauren Sommer, NPR News.
5: Portugal's Cristiano Ronaldo is now the first player to score in six World Cup tournaments. He made history just a little while ago, scoring a goal against Uzbekistan in Houston. Portugal is looking for redemption after the team's draw in its opening match against the Democratic Republic of Congo. England takes on Ghana this afternoon. Later, it's Panama versus Croatia. And then Colombia will play the DRC. I'm Kristen Wright. This is NPR in Washington.
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17: This is On Point. I'm Amory Sievertson, in for Meghna Chakrabarty. As I speak, countless songs are being scraped off the internet and used by tech companies to create AI-generated music. The artists who made the songs that are training the AI might not even know it and might never see a dime for it. 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

0: sharing in the value created.
1: Universal Music Group is the largest record label in the world, with dozens of subsidiary labels and thousands of artists under its umbrella. Taylor Swift, Bad Bunny, Ariana Grande, Bob Dylan, Kendrick Lamar, Elton John, just to name a handful. That means with this new AI tool, Spotify users will be able to alter millions of songs. Want to make a mashup of two songs you like? Or a cover of one artist's song by another artist you listen to? Do you want to make a down-tempo song up-tempo? Or an up-tempo song down-tempo? Or a completely acoustic arrangement of a song? Maybe you want to incorporate some vocals of your own. It's all on the horizon. But, Hellman stressed, Spotify users will only be able to do this with songs from, quote, participating artists.
0: The goal is simple. Ensure that when fans create, artists benefit. This era of generation doesn't need to threaten the future of music. Because we built the system legal, trusted, and aligned, we can make sure that the value flows back to the people who created it.
1: We reached out to Spotify to see if someone would be able to join today's conversation. They declined. We asked if they could share any more details on this AI tool and when it would be released. A representative said it was too soon to give any updates. But what we do know is that the AI remix tool that's coming out will be available to Spotify premium users, people who pay for the streaming platform, and eventually as a paid add-on. As for the remixes, mashups, and covers that paying users create, all Spotify users will have access to them for free. So what happens when the power of AI meets the world's largest streaming platform plus the world's largest record label? Will artists really share in the value of what's created by this new AI tool, as Spotify's Charlie Hellman said? And what is that value? Who wants this tool? And what does it say about the music industry and about the music we might be listening to in the future? Well, joining us now to help us start answering some of these many questions is Tatiana Sirisano. She's the Vice President of Music Strategy at Midia Research, a global market intelligence and consulting firm focused on entertainment, music, and digital media. And she joins us from New York City. Tatiana, welcome to On Point.
2: Thank you so much, Emery. Thanks for having me for this really fascinating topic.
1: So what was your initial reaction to the announcement of this tool?
2: Yeah, so it's interesting because I can see how to a fan or sort of to the naked eye, this might have seemed kind of abrupt, but it's funny from Midia Research's perspective, we've been kind of studying this phenomenon for actually more than 10 years of how over time music fans and music audiences have become ever more sort of participatory in music experiences. And this is sort of the latest evolution of that. So from my perspective, I saw the news and thought, oh, this makes sense. This is something that we've been predicting for a while. And it was actually really exciting to see the first announcement made and with the sort of two biggest music companies arguably in the world at that.
1: And your firm, Midia Research, has surveyed thousands of music consumers in recent years about how they want to participate in the music that they love. So can you break that down for us a little bit? Who are you surveying? Is it a particular age range? And what kinds of things are you asking the people you're surveying to find out what they want to do to music?
2: Yeah, of course. So at Midia, we run quarterly surveys that run globally, and we survey 9,000 people around the world in 9 different global markets, so 1,000 people per market. And recently, we published a report specifically looking at the 16 to 19-year-old age segment in these surveys, which is the youngest segment that we survey. And we asked them a lot of questions about not just what tools specifically they would be interested in on a platform like Spotify, but also just generally their thoughts and attitudes towards what we call remix culture. So basically sort of this trend over time where in this era of sort of the age of the creator, I suppose, new generations increasingly sort of expect the ability to mold the entertainment that they're fans of and sort of put their own spin on it. So, for example, we asked a couple of sort of agree-disagree questions about, you know, how much do you agree with this statement? And we found that 51% of that 16 to 19-year-old segment in the U.S., agreed that fans should be able to remix and create new versions of art and entertainment that they love. So that sort of is validating that sense of remix culture that I mentioned. And then we also asked specifically about what types of tools they would be interested in. So we asked a long list of, you know, would you be interested in swapping lyrics in your favorite songs, adding audio filters, speeding them up or slowing them down. And the sort of headline figure is that 79% were interested in at least one of the audio modification features that we asked about. And the most popular ones were changing the speed of songs, so speeding them up or slowing them down. And then DJ style mix tools, so tools to sort of transition in and out of songs or add effects. And it's funny because Spotify actually offers that already. So that's just some of the data that we've gathered on the topic.
1: That is fascinating. And remix culture is a new phrase for me that is going to stay with me.
2: Yeah.
1: So we should say Spotify and Universal Music Group are two of your clients, meaning they pay to access the survey data that Midia Research collects and then can use that data to inform their own business decisions. Do you think your data is partially responsible for this new partnership and initiative?
2: I mean, I couldn't go as far to say so. We do serve with our data, you know, the majority of the leading streaming services and record labels, which we're really fortunate to have as clients. And we have been, you know, studying this for a long time. But I think the music industry has also been talking about this for a while. You know, our clients have been asking about this for a while. I hope that we've helped illuminate sort of validate that there's demand for this among younger music fans. But yeah, I couldn't go as far as to say that we're responsible.
1: Okay. Yeah, there's demand for this. And this is already kind of happening, whether artists are being paid for their music to be mashed up and remixed or not. And I want to play an example for people who have heard me say, you know, do you want to hear so-and-so cover this or mash up this and that? Atlantic reporter Alex Reisner wrote an article earlier this month on AI-generated music. And in his research, he discovered massive data sets on songs that AI companies are being trained on to create AI-generated music, 21 million songs, resulting in new creations like this one.

0: Okay, so this was made using Suno, an AI music company, and the prompt for this creation was post-disco, pop rock, funk, electronic, R&B, thriller, Motown, famous male singer and dancer, king of pop, falsetto. So this, as I, you know, as I said, this is a technology that already exists. Suno is free to use. Why, Tatiana, do you think Spotify wanted to be able to offer a tool to its users that would allow them to, you know, remix, mash up, cover songs like this?
1: Yeah, I mean, there's a lot of reasons. I think that streaming services, Spotify included, have started to think of, first of all, really any other digital entertainment platform as a competitor. It's no longer just streaming competing with streaming or games competing with other games. In this sort of attention economy, as we call it, every platform competes with everything else. So I think part of it is a way for Spotify to compete with the time that their users may be spending on platforms like Suno. And it's also a way to turn something that could be a really big threat to the music industry into an opportunity by putting sort of guardrails around it and responsibly. Because I think the industry has learned its lesson from the Napster era and all these other disruptions that came before it, which is that rather than trying to stop the sort of arc of consumer behavior, it's better to figure out how to enable it and empower it in ways that benefit everyone and to sort of build those responsible guardrails. So there's a lot of, you know, interest in doing this for Spotify. I would also add it's a way to sort of appeal to future generations, right? And ensure that their product continues to be relevant and interesting and engaging for people that are growing up today.
0: Yeah, engaging in this technology responsibly is the sticky wicket of all of this that we're going to be getting into. But it also occurs to me that this trend of music lovers wanting to participate in music curation and creation isn't new, right?
1: Mm-hmm. No, not at all. It goes back to like the 70s or 80s, if you really think about it. You used to only be able to listen to music in the order it was given to you, right? On

0: a vinyl record. But then we moved into the era of mixtapes and then CDs, where fans were able to, for the first time, splice different songs from, you know, not only different albums, but entirely different artists into the same place. There's actually, if you go to YouTube and look up the iconic Apple ad, Rip Mix Burn, you'll see that there was an ad actually telling fans to do this with CDs. So that's kind of where this all started. And we've ended up at the next natural evolution now.
1: Wow. Okay, Tatiana, hold that thought. We have to take a quick break here. When we get back, more on this new AI tool from Spotify. I'm Amory Sievertson. This is On Point.

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2: And Greenville County Museum of Art. 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
6: You're back with On Point. I'm Amory Sievertson, and we're talking today about a new AI tool from Spotify that will allow music fans to create remixes and covers and mashups of songs by participating artists signed to Universal Music Group, at least to start. I'm joined by Tatiana Sirisano, VP of Music Strategy at Media Research, which has conducted surveys around how listeners want to participate in and maybe collaborate with the music that they listen to, so to speak. So, Tatiana, you were talking about, you know, what users want to do with music. I'm curious, do you know from any of your survey data, do people actually want to listen to mashups and remixes made by other Spotify users? Who's the audience for these creations?
7: That's a really great question, Emery, because I think that the sort of opportunity here is actually more about the creation aspect and sort of how remixing and modifying entertainment has become almost a form of entertainment in itself for people. You know, content creation as not just a means to an end, but something that is enjoyable in its own right. And so my hunch is sort of that it will be less about, you know, millions of people listening to the outputs of this feature, and it's more about the time that people will put into using it. That said, I think that it's important that, you know, there is this sharing ability, because ultimately, I think people do expect to share their creations, even if it's just with their friends or their family. But my hunch is that this will actually be more of about the creation as the draw rather than the listening on the other end. But to answer your specific question, we haven't actually asked directly that question, but it's something that I now would like to ask in our upcoming survey.
6: Okay, there you go. So in its press release for the announcement, Spotify says this new AI tool is built around, quote, consent, credit, and compensation for creators. Creators being the musicians who made the original songs that Spotify users would now be remixing and covering. So I want to take those sort of one by one briefly. Consent from creators. The deal is with Universal Music Group, but artists represented by UMG still have to opt in to have their music available to this tool. Do we know any more about how that's going to work?
7: We don't. I mean, I don't. Somebody does, but it's not something that I'm privy to. But I will say that this is where it gets really sticky, as you can imagine, because, you know, if you go on Spotify and you look at the credits for, say, an Ariana Grande song or a Beyonce song or whoever your favorite artist is, you might find that it has 5 different songwriters and 2 different producers and lots of other collaborators on board. And you would need permission just for that one song to be included in this

0: feature from all of those different collaborators. They would all need to opt in. And not all of them would be signed to Universal in all likelihood. So it gets complex pretty fast. And I'm not sure, to be honest with you, how that opt-in process is going to be handled.
1: Yeah, it's also, you know, we heard that Thriller example where you can put whatever you want into a prompt in a tool like Suno. And yet I wonder if there will be guardrails around this. Will there be parameters around, you know, can you really take a Billie Eilish song and swap in Bad Bunny lyrics and then have Ariana Grande's voice singing it? Or what, how do we, what parameters can we put around this to properly credit and then ultimately compensate the artists involved?
0: Totally. I mean, there's also even been conversations I know about artists who say, like Billie Eilish, for example, pretty sure she's vegan. Say that somebody goes on the Spotify feature and adds new lyrics that, I know this is ridiculous, but are all about meat and how much they love it. Is Billie Eilish going to be upset that the fan has, you know, put out this song? So there's even been conversations like that where artists have said, well, I'm okay with people changing my lyrics in this direction, but not in this other direction. So all of that sort of needs to be figured out. And I will say my hunch is that when this feature does get launched, it will be with sort of a limited catalog to start and that there will be certain guardrails around it.
1: Okay, well, I want to bring another voice into this conversation because we are joined by an artist, Damon Krukowski, musician and writer, former member of the bands Galaxy 500 and Magic Hour, and now part of the psychedelic folk duo Damon and Naomi. And he's also the legislative director and AI and streaming expert at the United Musicians and Allied Workers, a national labor group for artists. Damon Krukowski, welcome to On Point.
2: Thank you so much for inviting me.
1: So, you know, you've been sitting here. You're in the studio across from me, which is wonderful. I'm curious your thoughts as you've heard us talk more about this tool. As a musician yourself, what are your immediate reactions to a tool like this that could potentially take music of yours and remix it?
2: What I hear is less about the tool, which sounds very undefined as of yet. Seems like there are no specifics. But what I hear loud and clear is the music industry, the biggest players in the music industry, making decisions that will affect all of us without consulting any of the creators. Certainly, no one I know has been consulted. We don't have any way to even begin that conversation. We're not at the table. Who's at the table? Universal Music, Spotify, the biggest players in the industry, as you very rightly said. And what are they basing it on? Well, something like Media Research, which they're paying for. They have provided the questions that are being answered by media. I don't hear fans, frankly, actually being consulted. I mean, a survey that is restricted to 16 to 19-year-olds asks leading questions is not really, to me, indicative of where, anyway, my fans are. I don't play for 16 to 19-year-olds. Pop music does. Universal is concerned with 16 to 19-year-olds. But there's a world of music outside that. And the problem is that our world of music that is outside Universal's interest in teenage fans and what they can be led toward spending their time on a platform to do, our world outside that is left without tools, sustainable tools to continue as professionals. And that's tied into these decisions that are being made without our participation.
1: So, Tatiana, I want to give you a chance to respond to that, but first...
0: I would love to respond to that.
1: Okay. Staying on this for one more second here, though, Damon. When you hear Spotify say that this tool is built around consent specifically, you say that artists you know and you yourself are not being consulted, labor unions maybe are not being consulted, but the whole idea is that artists would opt in. What gives you pause around just the notion that, oh, well, I can choose to do this or not choose to do this? It's not exactly consent around what the tool would look like, but it presumably is a way for you to either jump in or stay out.
2: Well, it's the imbalanced power situation in the industry as it stands. We're not given a choice to opt in or out of streaming itself. Streaming now represents 84% of all recorded music revenue in the U.S. So sure, you can opt out and pull your stuff off streaming, but that means you've pulled yourself out of all of the marketplace. So if you're a professional, you actually have no choice. We also have no choice about the terms that were given for streaming platforms. Again, they were negotiated between Universal, Warner, Sony, and Spotify, and all the other players had to follow suit. You're either in or out.

0: it's not really an option. If you consider your, if just think about your own business, whatever you do for your living, if someone says, well, you can opt out, but you can't actually work in the field anymore, that's not an option. So we're not given, we're not consulted, we're not part of the negotiations. We're just given an in or out. And frankly, if you're a professional, you must be in.
1: So Tatiana, I'd love to hear your thoughts on this. And I'm especially curious how, what are the considerations for the artists themselves in how you are crafting questions that you might put to people you're surveying, not just in terms of what users want, music consumers want, but how are you thinking about the artist in the mix?
2: Yeah, I mean, I think you'll be glad to hear that in that same survey, the vast majority of the 16 to 19-year-old segment agreed that the original creator should be compensated and should be included in that conversation. So I absolutely feel that the voices of the creator, the creators need to be in the room. That's kind of why I was alluding to how sticky this is about to get. But I also just want to respond to a couple of those claims, because just to clarify for anyone listening, Midea has dozens of clients, and we're a third-party research firm. They don't decide what questions we put in surveys. We are an independent research firm. And also, it was not just 16 to 19-year-old surveyed. That was just, I was just giving that cut because I think it's especially interesting to think about the next generation of consumers. And we do what we're experts in survey design. We do a lot to make sure that these questions are never leading. I'm paraphrasing here, but if you're interested in the actual way the question was worded, I can definitely send it along. So just to clarify sort of where our research is coming from and the fact that we are, in fact, a third-party research firm.
1: Damon, Spotify says that this AI tool will, quote, open up additional revenue streams for artists on the platform, because artists whose music is, being remixed and covered using the tool will receive, will receive royalties. That sounds like a good thing on its face, particularly considering that there are companies like Suno and Udio out there that are not paying artists. What's your take on that?
0: They're already not paying artists for streaming of our existing recordings. So I have no trust that they would suddenly start paying us for...
1: Not paying a meaningful amount. It's not a...
0: No, they actually pay zero directly to recording artists. They have dodged every existing regulation for paying us for our work. On other digital platforms like satellite radio, internet broadcast, even so-called non-intentional streaming like Pandora, we are paid directly for our work by the platform through a nonprofit called Sound Exchange. That's enacted by a law of Congress in the late 90s, early 2000s, protecting recording artists from being cut out of the digital distribution. When Spotify entered the U.S. market, they said those laws did not apply to them. They only had to cut private agreements with the rights holders. That's the record labels, and that's what they've done. So they pay rights holders too little as it is, but that's because they gave the major labels ownership shares in Spotify in exchange for a very, very bad deal for their artists. So the labels have been making billions. Spotify makes billions. The heads of Spotify are among the highest paid people in the music industry. They're not music executives. They're tech. It's a tech platform that has cut a deal with the biggest copyright holders in the world and left artists out of the picture.
1: You know, another claim here, and I'm curious for both of your thoughts on this, is that Spotify says this tool is going to offer new ways to drive discovery for artists, presumably referring to those who are looking for more exposure and trying to find their audience. Damon, is that a compelling argument to you?
0: That is an argument made to Spotify stockholders. Spotify leans on what they call a two-sided marketplace. That means they charge both the consumer and the creator for access to one another on the platform. Latest figures I've seen is that 75% of the tracks that are getting playlisted now are paid placement from the labels to Spotify. They have marketing programs. Were they a broadcast organization like WBUR, this would be payola. It's against the law. Spotify, again, has ducked existing laws and regulations by saying that they're not a broadcaster, that they're only cater to active listening. But as anybody using Spotify knows, it's so-called lean-back listening, which is, again, one of their objectives if you go into their what statements they make for their stockholders. I point out one more thing about that, which is they made this very vague announcement about these tools that you started the segment with. What the real one result of that day was their stock price went up 16% from the announcement.
1: Yeah, I've seen 13 to 15, but it's above.

0: it's above 10%. It was a meaningful jump.
1: So in that respect, it's entirely successful, and you can see what the goal really is. The goal is not about artists. The goal is not about even consumers, I would venture, although I'm not an expert on that. But I think the goal is about their stockholders and about their hold over all the money that's in the industry, flowing to just a few hands, flowing to Spotify, flowing to UMG.
0: So a question that I've had in all of this is like, who is this for? What artists will really benefit from this? And I do want to play an example of something that happened during the pandemic. So St. John, an American and Guyanese rapper, it's an artist that a lot of people had not heard of until April of 2020, when his single Roses was remixed. It hit number one on the ARIA charts as well as the UK singles charts. If you missed it, here's a taste of it.

Okay, so the song Roses actually came out in 2016, 4 years before that remix, a remix that AI was not involved in, but it didn't get much traction then. So here's the original Roses song by St. John.

0: Okay, so pretty different. And Tatiana, I'm curious for your thoughts on you know, what the artist, when we think about what the artist might get out of remixes, you take an artist like St. John, who does benefit from, okay, let's remix this song, let's turn up the tempo. Suddenly, people who might have never heard the song Roses know about it. It takes off on TikTok. What do you make of this example? And do you think that AI can meaningfully create, you know, more St. John's, if you will?
1: I mean, certainly I think it's a way that St. John and other artists whom this has happened to have sort of been discovered by new listeners. People then go and, you know, check out their back catalog and all that. I will say, I think an example of that caliber is sort of like any other success like that in the industry, the equivalent of a lottery ticket. I wouldn't expect that, you know, this feature would lead to that happening to, you know, dozens or hundreds of artists. It will surely happen more often. But I think that the bigger kind of point is to turn that lean back experience that most listeners have on streaming platforms into a more lean forward one, and sort of have people engaging more directly with music in that way. And I'll say I have spoken to artists who, at the same time as there's understandably a lot of trepidation about opening up their music to other people, there's also artists who have said to me, well, I'd much rather engage with fans that way than make a get ready with me video or sort of become an influencer, all these other ways that I think artists have felt pressured to market themselves. So it is sort of a way to bring that artist fan connection back to the actual music itself, which is interesting to me.
0: Damon, we have to take another break here, but briefly, what are your thoughts on remixes as a way for fans to engage with musicians in a new way?
2: Well, I think that already exists, and I certainly have no objection. I think that, you know, you can go on to, I mean, on TikTok, they're constantly slowing down and speeding up and doing whatever. And this just already exists. It's just that people are not profiting from it. The corporations are not profiting from it directly. So I think what this is all about is a plan to claim that creativity by fans as a profitable activity for the platforms and the major labels. So it's just another claim for activity that's already there, creative action, but not rewarding the actual creators with the finances.
0: Okay, we got to take another break here. We're talking about AI in music and a new tool coming from Spotify that will...
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0: As the World Cup puts Mexico City in the global spotlight, there's another sport vying for attention there, ulama. It's ancient, more than 3,000 years old, and seen as a precursor to the modern games of soccer and American football. In Mexico, it's a beloved piece of cultural heritage.
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2: This is Walter Edgar with South Carolina from A to Z. B

0: is for Brown, Edgar Allan, 1888 to 1975, legislator. Brown was born in Aiken County. He represented Barnwell County in the South Carolina House of Representatives, 1920 to 1926, and served as Speaker, 1925 to 1926. In 1928, he was elected to the South Carolina Senate, where he remained until his retirement in 1972, serving as President pro tempore from 1942 to 1972. In September 1954, the South Carolina Democratic Party's Executive Committee selected Brown as the party's candidate for a U.S. Senate seat. In response, Strom Thurmond announced a write-in candidacy and defeated Brown in his third attempt to be elected to the U.S. Senate. Edgar Allan Brown was a fiscal conservative and politically was one of the most powerful men in state government through his position as President pro tempore of the Senate and Chair of the Senate Finance Committee.
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2: You're back with On Point. I'm Amory Sievertson, and we're talking about a new tool from Spotify that's going to enable users to create cover versions and remixes of their favorite songs using AI. And we're wondering just what is this going to mean for music fans, for artists, for the future of the music industry. And we've been talking to Tatiana Sirisano, VP of Music Strategy at Media Research, also to musician Damon Krukevsky, who is also with United Musicians and Allied Workers. And I want to bring another voice into this conversation now, Chris Wares. He's a professor and assistant chair of music business management at Berklee College of Music. He's worked as an artist manager, a copyright administrator, a distribution specialist, working with some of the largest independent record labels and management companies. Chris Wares, welcome to On Point.
3: Thank you for having me. Happy to be here.
2: It's great to have you here. Now, you've been sitting across the table from me. I'm sure that you've been hearing a lot of things that have made you go, ooh,
3: biting my lip.
2: Ooh, biting your lip. So now is the moment when you can unleash a little bit of that. I'm dying to know what your reaction as someone who works in the music industry has for a long time and now teaches music industry leaders of the future. Mm-hmm. What does a tool like this mean for music?
3: So I will say it depends. You know, it's, you know, I heard the comment from Spotify about this being the Wild West, but we're not quite sure what this is actually going to mean for musicians and artists and whether or not there's going to be meaningful value. It's really all going to depend on the deal terms, the transparency, the control to art that artists are going to have around consent. But beyond the simple consent for opting in, the control around how their voice, their image, and likeness are going to be used, and whether or not there is actually going to be meaningful value back to those creators and rights holders. And by value, I don't necessarily just mean compensation. That's an important piece, financial compensation. Mm-hmm. But also, how are they maybe finding new and creative ways to engage superfans, to have that participatory music creation, to engage with those fans in new and fun ways?
2: Okay. So you've highlighted some of the maybe not concerns, at least things to think about when, mm-hmm. when developing this tool. What do you see as some of the potential positives of a tool like this that could maybe allow fans to be more participatory in the music?
3: So I've always been an advocate for innovation and iteration, shall I say. And so, you know, a licensed opt-in model is definitely going to be better than unauthorized uses. The question then becomes, you know, how do we put those responsible ethical guardrails around that? How do we ensure that the, let's say, emerging artists understand what rights they're giving away, understand how to build some of these relationships with their fans, and what this is actually going to mean? I do agree with what Tatiana was mentioning earlier, and she can jump in on this too, but I don't quite see a huge market for these AI-generated remixes, but I do see there being more of a market for fan participation, a closer relationship to develop with those artists.
2: Okay. On this innovation piece, I want to hear a little bit from the CEO and co-founder of Suno, one of these AI music platforms. His name's Mikey Shulman, and this is from a Billboard interview that he did about the future of AI in music.
4: Users want to do more things with music than they can do right now. And we are in the business of trying to delight users with new things that they can do with music. Mm-hmm. And if we don't give people new things, they're not going to get to do new things. They're not going to want to pay more money for these new experiences, and we will not actually be able to move forward, grow the music economy. And I think in general, I understand that music and technology have a checkered past, but too much inhibition of innovation ultimately keeps things a lot smaller than they ought to be.
2: So, Chris, I want to hear your thoughts sort of twofold on this. One is you are a music business management professor, assistant chair at Berkeley. But also Berkeley is, you know, a thriving creative environment where people might hear something like this and go, but this is not how we innovate. This is not how we inspire creativity. So how do you balance sort of like the technological side of music innovation and music innovation that just comes from the creative spirit?
3: Mm-hmm. So, as you mentioned, there's been so many disruptions over the years. And, you know, at Berkeley, you know, our values around this are always going to be artist-centric with human expression at the center. Our core music courses, our core songwriting courses are all based on human expression, the craftsmanship, the musicianship. But we also have a moral responsibility to prepare our artists, to prepare our students for what is out there. And in that, empower them through education to make decisions based on their values, but also to better understand their rights, to better understand how these technologies are going to impact music, and to shape the future of the industry, the next generation, to come up with creative solutions, innovative solutions that are artist-centric, fair, responsible.
2: Damon, your thoughts on what we just heard from Mikey Shulman of Suno, that listeners want to be able to do this, fans want to be able to do this. We are trying to give them what they want. How do you think about that as an artist who maybe wants to give fans what they want, but has other, you know, is weighing other interests here?
5: What strikes me is that, you know, who trusts fans is artists. Like, we trust our fans. I had no problem with Napster either. Sharing was not a bad thing. Sharing our music was a beautiful thing. And, you know, when I hear these corporate heads like Mikey Shulman say these things like, oh, users want this, users want that, what I hear is them saying is not the relationship between artist and fan at all. I hear them manipulating users, manipulating fans. They want to shape what the fan experience must be or shall be in order to create profit for those companies. That's what Spotify, for example, has done. Moving from, they claim they were sort of a library model, you could listen to anything you want, to you go on and they manipulate the user to listen to what they want you to listen to or what they've been paid to listen to. Paid to get you to listen to. And that kind of manipulation is what I think is at the heart. Manipulation of users, of fans, so-called, as well as of artists and as well as of labels. And I think that's the tech platform default, as we all know from all parts of our lives and in our engagements with tech.
2: Tatiana, I want to get your thoughts on that. We're hearing Damon say, you know, the platforms say users want this, users want that. What do you hear in what Mikey Shulman of Suno just said as someone who does hear from users about what they do want?
6: Yeah, so I think one kind of important bit of nuance that we haven't really touched on here is that we don't really expect this to be a mainstream product, at least not yet. This isn't something that overnight we think you know, all Spotify users are going to be interested and ready and wanting to use this. It's actually more of an overlap with super fans. So when we look at in our consumer surveys, which again, we're surveying 9,000 people around the world, pretty strong sample size. We find that there's a lot of overlap between the biggest fans of music and the people who are interested in these types of features. And that makes sense, right? Because the biggest music fans are often the most likely to also make music, to play an instrument, to sing, to love karaoke, to sort of be creative with music in some way. So we see this ultimately as more of a feature for music super fans than for sort of mainstream consumers.
2: That's so interesting. And as you're talking about, you know, the fans that want to use this tool might also be fans who make music themselves. I want to hear from one of our On Point listeners. This is Matthew Smith of Minneapolis, Minnesota, who questions Spotify's premise that this new AI tool is really about offering more creative power for the listener.
7: While they claim that it's to get people involved in the creative process, as a musician myself, I feel like that's a false connection between the use of AI and then the actual creative process, which involves hours and hours of testing and writing and putting in all this mental effort, and you're disguising AI as a creative process, which in my opinion is it's a bit of a fallacy.
2: Chris Wares, I'd love your thoughts on that.
3: You know, there's a couple of things. Creativity is an interesting word. And how we define creativity and how we define AI, you know, I love the definition of creativity around something that is surprising and something that is different and unique. And a lot of AI, what we know to be AI, is actually just machine learning that trains on data sets, looks for patterns, and then generates something based on those patterns. And so it has a very sort of specific aesthetic. And then, you know, a lot of people call it AI slop, or it's just very sort of recognizable. It's not considered creative because it lacks that surprising, that unique element of that authentic human expression. Mm-hmm. And so, I mean, there's one piece around, well, what then is that creativity, that creative process? But I do want to add another layer. I love that Tatiana was mentioning this part about nuance. You know, I've done some anecdotal. I deal with high school students, I deal with university students, and we've had these beautiful discussions around what a tool like this would look like, would they engage with it? And most of the students that I engage with are musicians and artists. And we see all the different sides of the spectrum. Some are vehemently opposed. They would never want to engage with these AI tools. Mm-hmm. Some are really interested. They're super fans of certain artists, and they can't wait to get their hands on these. And so what I think this is doing is creating this, you know, I tend to be an optimist, but this beautiful conversation, this debate around, okay, well, how are we integrating these? Can we create these safe spaces to engage with these tools, to have these closer relationships with artists? And this is where education really has to come into play. This is why it's so important. The users, as well as the creators, the original artists, they need to understand, what does it mean? What does consent actually look like? And then how do you protect your rights beyond just the music rights, but also your name, image, likeness, and voice? And what are these responsible and new and creative ways? Again, we don't know all the details. This is a step in a direction of, okay, there's a lot of unlicensed, unauthorized music being generated. Now let's move towards models that we can iterate and build upon.
2: And you know, we should say Berklee does offer courses in using AI in music composition and production. And the school has faced pushback from musicians and from students mm-hmm. for that. Is there a guiding light that you would sort of ask your students or want your students to think about in terms of the role that AI could play in the music industry?
3: Absolutely. Again, Berklee's core music curriculum, the songwriting curriculum, there is no forced AI content. We do have some electives for students who want that choice to say, oh, I'm interested in this. How can I do this? At the core, we are artist-centric. It's all about consent, attribution, and the guiding light is, we are here to show you and educate you. And there's an important, actually, piece here, not to get conflated, education with endorsement. That often gets confused, or this is a gray area.
2: Mm-hmm.
3: Our education is we are empowering you to understand your rights. We are empowering you to understand what are the tools that are out there. And we are also giving them the choice to say, do you want to engage with this or not?
2: Mm-hmm. Okay, so Damon, turning it back to you, you know, you see Spotify use phrases like advancing AI responsibly, and they frame this new initiative as a groundbreaking responsible AI tool. What does responsible AI in the music industry look like for you as someone who represents artists and is an artist yourself?
5: To me, it's not about the technology. I don't think that any of us, we've polled our members at UMA, United Musicians and Allied Workers, and we're not taking a position on the technology. First of all, there's no reason to do that. Technology happens. Everybody adapts. It will be used for good and bad and creatively and not creatively in all various ways. To me, it's more about how is this technology being used by those in power to increase their power and belittle the power of, I mean, it's capital is using it to belittle labor. I mean, that's really what we're looking at, just like in everything else. So I don't think that, I don't trust these corporations to use anything responsibly. They've proven themselves to be irresponsible about the future of the music industry, about sustainable careers for actual working artists. And so I do trust my fans, though. I trust all our fans. Unauthorized use is, to me, is not a threat. It's use that's been corralled into a power structure where all money drains to the top. That's what worries me way more. I would point out one more thing that Mikey Shulman, from that same article that you quoted from in Billboard pointed out that in their own deck that they showed to investors, Suno is responsible now for 7 million songs a day. Their software is creating 7 million songs a day. That's not for super fans. That's the kind of scale that we're familiar with from the internet businesses, technology businesses, where it's just take no prisoners. We're going to flood the market and we're going to control it.
2: Chris Bears, we're quickly running out of time here, but you know, as Damon says, the vast majority of people are listening to, are streaming their music. They're using platforms like this. And this new AI tool exists because things like Suno exist. There's money to be made and artists to be paid. What if this sort of innovation is inevitable? What can artists do and labels do to make sure that their interests are properly taken into account?
3: Mm-hmm. Education. Don't panic. Take the time to learn. And also, you know, the labels, I share many of the similar concerns that Damon was just mentioning. The labels should definitely consider the independent artists and make sure that they ensure that they have a seat at the table through unions, through collaboration. I will say that, you know, the piece around the 7 million songs, the hundreds of thousands of songs being uploaded every single day. There are other guardrails that also need to be in place from the DSPs like Spotify to identify and properly attribute what is AI and what is not.
2: Well, we are out of time for a topic that we could go on and on and on about. Chris Wares from Berklee College of Music, thank you so much.
3: Thank you.
2: Damon Krukowski, a musician and writer, and also with United Musicians and Allied Workers, thank you.
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15: This deadly heat wave is especially dangerous for the elderly and others who can't easily get to cooler places.
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17: And I'm Marco Werman. Also, the U.S. is canceling the successful HIV prevention program in South Africa known as PEPFAR.
18: To do it so suddenly really just left people abandoned. I mean, services were stopped overnight.
15: And we'll look at the Norwegian Royals' terrible, horrible, no good, very bad week.
19: People never know in a crisis, you know, how you're going to react and what you're going to do. But this is an institution that should be better prepared for media coverage.
17: Also marking 10 years since Brexit and the trials of getting to World Cup stadiums.
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20: Live from NPR News in Washington, I'm Kristen Wright. The U.S. and Iran are saying opposite things about whether Tehran has agreed to allow U.N. inspections of its damaged nuclear sites. According to Iran's foreign ministry, there are no such plans. Vice President Vance, though, has said there are. President Trump addressed the issue while speaking to reporters in Pennsylvania this afternoon.
21: They're wrong. They know they're wrong. They told us inside, and we have it down 100%. Inspections. And if they were right, I'd cancel the meetings right now.
20: He's referring to negotiators meeting in Geneva to discuss the terms of the tentative deal to end the war. Trump says International Atomic Energy Agency inspectors will be on the ground at, quote, the appropriate time. President Trump says six people have been arrested for vandalizing the Lincoln Memorial Reflecting Pool, an iconic D.C. landmark. He posted on Truth Social this afternoon that there's a 350-foot gash in the lining, but hasn't shared any evidence. And the newly painted bottom has already started peeling. There are election primaries and runoffs today in four states, Maryland, New York, South Carolina, and Utah. NPR's Sage Miller says voters in Utah will be choosing from several candidates for a newly redrawn congressional seat.
22: For the first time in modern history, Utah has a safe Democratic congressional seat that could help determine the makeup of the House majority come November. It's also one of the most competitive Democratic primary races Utah has ever seen. The top three candidates range from moderate to progressive to aligning with the Democratic Socialists. Damon Kahn is a political science professor at Utah State University. He believes this race lays out the choice facing Democrats across the country. Do voters want a party that will stand its ground on policy, even if that policy won't go anywhere quickly, or a party that aims for collaboration? Even if that means compromise. Sage Miller, NPR News, Salt Lake City.
20: The Israeli military has been using concrete to seal what they say are Hamas tunnels in areas of Gaza under its control. But as NPR's Anas Baba reports, when liquid concrete suddenly flooded the streets, it was an unexpected chance for Palestinians to get their hands on building material.
0: Palestinians have been racing into the streets since Monday, carrying buckets and shovels to scoop up the still liquid concrete as it floods the neighborhood. Children and adults are wading through the thick gray sludge, carrying away buckets of it before it hardens. The Israeli military says it pumped it into a tunnel Monday in eastern Gaza. Israel has barred cement and most other construction materials from entering the devastated Gaza Strip throughout the war. Residents say they hope to use it to repair some homes damaged during the war.
20: Anas Baba reporting. This is NPR News in Washington. Federal investigators say structural failure due to poor construction is what caused the deadly partial collapse of a condo building in South Florida nearly 5 years ago. The beachfront collapse occurred just after 1 a.m. local time and left 98 people dead, as NPR's Debbie Elliott reports.
1: The 12-story Champlain Towers South condo partially collapsed on June 24, 2021. New technical findings by the National Institute of Standards and Technology conclude the problem started about 3 weeks before the collapse, when two connections between garage columns and the pool deck failed. Judith Matrani-Reiser co-leads the federal investigation.
4: Once the first connection failed, other elements of the pool deck were left to carry their loads, but they were not strong enough to handle them due to problems that stemmed from the original design and construction of the building.
1: Investigators will issue a final report later to include recommendations to improve building safety. Debbie Elliott, NPR News.
20: A plan to make the cost of buying a home more affordable is moving through Congress. The House will take up the bill next after the Senate passed it yesterday. Democrats and Republicans largely agree on this one. Lawmakers say the legislation would increase housing supply by limiting what investors can buy up. The goal is to bring down the cost of buying a home for Americans. The NBA.
23: This is NPR.
24: This is The World. I'm Carolyn Beeler.
25: And I'm Marco Werman. Thank you for tuning in today. Here's hoping the weather is mild where you are. That certainly cannot be said for Western Europe. That part of the continent is in the midst of a severe heat wave. The temperature in Paris hovered around 100 degrees in the late afternoon.
24: An estimated 45 people have died in France as a result, many from drowning while trying to stay cool in lakes or canals. To get an idea of what options there are for people to avoid the heat, we turn to Isabelle Cole. She's an environmental scientist and professor at Paris-Est Créteil University.
26: We all suffer from heat. Really, temperatures are expected to reach up to 45 degrees Celsius during the day. And at nighttime, we have highs of 34 degrees. So it's really hot. We don't get too cool in the night. So we stay inside, close everything that the light that can come into the home and put on the fans. We don't have AC a lot, only like 20% of the homes in France that do have AC. So it's really hot.
24: There's not a lot of options. That temperature you gave for the nighttime temperature, that's 95 degrees Fahrenheit. So it is not really cooling down much at all overnight.
26: No, that's not possible. So we try to avoid hot situations, avoid common transportations, stay at home for work if possible. But even at home, it's really hard.
24: Yeah. So let's talk about the public infrastructure or policies in place to try to keep people cool. I imagine there are things like cooling centers available for people to go to if needed. What else is in place?
26: There are indeed cool places, public places to host mostly the elderly. They can stay longer in the day than usually. People are allowed to swim in some parts of the Seine River, but it's mostly young men that go there and swim. It's not a place for everyone to feel comfortable. So inside Paris, it's very hard to find shadow.
24: Hard to find shade.
26: Yes. And commercial centers can be a place with AC also.
24: I want to look back to a huge European heat wave in 2003, where some 70,000 people died of heat. A lot of people are likening this heat wave to that one. It killed nearly 15,000 people in France, and it was seen as this wake-up call, I understand, for policymakers in France. What changed after that heat wave in terms of solutions to protect people? Do you know?
26: Yeah, there's a three-step evolution for heatwave planes. From 2003, there were just public health alerts. With an increasing number of events in 2021, France moved to a full crisis management system that included school closures, even cancellations, and adaptation of transports.
24: What did adaptation of transport mean?
26: Some, of course, sports events could be canceled. And also they try to adapt access to transport so it's not crowded. But even transport face technical issues with heat. They also improved communication with the public on TV, radios, signs on high.

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1: Hello, I'm Amanda McNulty of Clemson Extension and Making It Grow. Can you imagine anything more unlikely than a street tree with thorns so dense that they're dangerous to anyone who encounters them, and seed pods that become gooey when stepped on? Amazingly, plant breeders developed grafted honey locust cultivars for people to grow in their yards and along streets, obviously without thorns and without seed pods. Honey locust leaflets are very small and give light shade. You can even grow grass under them. Once established, the trees are drought resistant. These trees have straight trunks, good branching patterns, and an attractive fall color. When those small compound leaves fall, they just disintegrate. No raking necessary, a trait appreciated by homeowners and city maintenance crews. And as for sidewalks, these trees are deep-rooted and buckling concrete won't be a problem. Funded by South Carolina Farm Bureau and Farm Bureau Insurance.
0: This is The World. I'm Marco Werman. The tens of thousands of international soccer fans in the U.S. this month for the World Cup are getting a taste of a mostly American phenomenon. Sports stadiums located miles outside of a city center. Boston, Atlanta, San Francisco, and New York are listed as host cities on paper, but the matches are hardly in those cities. Take Boston Stadium. It's in Foxborough, 30 miles outside Boston. And the cost of getting there during the World Cup? Nearly $100 on the public commuter rail. The World's transportation correspondent, Jeremy Siegel, joined some fans for one raucous ride to the stadium.
2: My trip begins outside South Station, not with the sound of a train whistle, but this. A group of Norway fans riding up a station escalator backwards on their butts, doing a classic Norwegian cheer called the Viking Row, which looks exactly what it sounds like. Among them is a guy named
3: Gorm Finne Engelsen.
2: Finne Engelsen arrived from Norway a week ago. He likes it here.
3: Bostonians, you're nice, you're cool, you have a lot of beer.
2: But there's one thing he's not happy about.
3: I heard you're ripping us off.
2: The MBTA is charging $80 for a round-trip train ticket between Boston and Foxborough, four times more than a regular commuter rail trip, and far more costly than public transit to most other stadiums hosting World Cup games. For international fans like Finn Engelsen, the high price tag of getting to Boston Stadium is offensive. Eric Reimert is used to being able to walk or at least take super cheap transit to games in Europe.
4: Football is like, it's for the people, you know, and now it's only for the rich people, I feel like, because they bump up the price.
5: Yeah, Germany, a couple of years ago, they public transport was free during the Euros, I believe, so they should have done that in America.
2: But if you look past the price tag, the experience of taking the train to and from the stadium, not too bad. After some issues with overcrowding after last Saturday, the service in five intervals over a period of several hours leading up to matches. That's to allow for a fleet of trains to continuously travel back and forth between South Station and Foxborough and prevent overcrowding near the station's entrance. As I queue into South Station to catch my ride, a sea of fans funnel between metal gates on the way to the platform. When the train doors open, the crowd cheers and chants as they hop on.

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5: I'm South Carolina Public Radio meteorologist Andrew Wolfek with your weather forecast. The chance for an isolated shower or thunderstorm will continue into the early evening. Otherwise, it'll be fairly warm and muggy overnight. I'm only expecting lows to drop down into the 70s. The upstate will see temperatures in the lower 70s. The Midlands will see lows in the mid-70s, while the coastal region will be the warmest zone, with lows only dropping down into the upper 70s. We will see a slight uptick in precipitation on Tuesday, but again, not everyone will see the rainfall, with coverage maxing out at about 30-40%. High temperatures will be warm and fairly humid as well. I'm expecting everyone to make it into the 90s, but when you take into account the humidity, everyone from about the I-20 corridor and southward will see a heat index of at least 100 degrees. And once you make it to the I-95 corridor and eastward, then we could be talking about some dangerous heat indices in the ballpark of 104 to 106 degrees. So remember to take those heat precautions again tomorrow. I'm meteorologist Andrew Wolfek.
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7: 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I'm Juana Summers.
8: And I'm Scott Detrow. Game 3 of the 2001 World Series took place at Yankee Stadium.
9: For tonight's ceremonial first pitch, and please welcome the President of the United States.
8: It was still just weeks after the 9/11 terror attacks. The World Trade Center ruins were still smoldering.
9: Thank you, Mr. President.
8: And as President George W. Bush confidently strode to the top of the mound wearing an FDNY quarter zip to throw out the first pitch, the New York crowd unleashed a loud, cathartic roar. That's all to say, American politicians have long hitched their wagons to major sporting events and tried to harness them into a bigger cultural moment, or maybe just a way to better relate to voters. Though it has felt like a lot recently, especially as President Trump has made his presence felt in soccer, in basketball, and of course with that UFC fight on the White House lawn. One person who thinks a lot about the politics of sports is University of Richmond political scientist Dan Palazzolo. Dan, welcome.
10: Thanks for having me, Scott.
8: So let's start with something that I think we can all agree was a lot different than that 9/11 moment that we just heard, and that is the UFC fight on the White House lawn that took place on President Trump's birthday, just ahead of the 250th anniversary of the country. What was your reaction to watching that, to seeing that play out?
10: This was a case, I think, where the president is celebrating his birthday, so it's a personal moment, doing something that he enjoys, but doing something that actually turned out to be somewhat divisive, mm-hmm. especially when Josh Hokit made his remarks about Michelle Obama. Mm-hmm. But even more of that, the kind of spectacle, he's clearly playing to his base if there was a political intention at all. And it was quite spectacular by comparison.
8: What are other high-profile moments of presidents in sports that come to mind in between that Bush 9/11 moment we heard and what Trump's been doing?
10: Yeah. You know, on the first real big example is President Taft throwing out the first pitch of a baseball game in 1910. I think that started it all. We think of like President Obama wanting to predict the outcome of March Madness and engaging in that sort of event. We also think of moments where presidents invite teams to the White House, which traditionally has been a unifying moment, but even with, in the case of President Trump, has been divisive as well.
0: A lot of NBA teams in particular have said they're just not going to come and meet him.
8: What do you think makes the kind of political sports marriage most successful? Because I think at the same time that we have seen Trump at the UFC, intertwined in the World Cup, going to the NBA Finals, we also got this high-profile example of New York City's Mayor Zoran Mamdani cheering on the Knicks, but also from the point of view of, like, it seemed to be that he was, like, being a Knicks fan more than he was being a mayor trying to glom onto it.
10: You know, look, that we're looking at really kind of like the perfect moment for a politician to be a part of a celebration like that. Yeah. And the fact that he was and has been a Knicks fan and a Mets fan and just a fan in general, I think made it easier for him to be part of that event. Whether and how he can leverage that into some kind of more political gain is hard to imagine. But he, you know, you're seeing there, and you see it with Trump too. You know, he enjoys sports, and so some of it is that personal enjoyment of the sport, and part of it is, and you know, the context which he took advantage of.
8: What else do you think Trump is trying to do? Because there's clearly a I like sports and like big events aspect, but there also seems to be a clear political strategy in continually attaching himself to big sports moments.
10: Yeah, I mean, I think that's right, and I think in the case of the UFC, the political angle was clearly at the base itself. Again, briefly to compare, I mean, George Bush had a 90% approval rating when he threw that pitch at the beginning of that game at Yankee Stadium. Right now, Donald Trump's as low as it's ever been. We're in the midterm.

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4: Good afternoon. I'm Luis Alfredo Garcia, filling in for Reagan Knight with your statewide afternoon headlines. It's runoff election day. That means South Carolinians will get to vote for nominees in a bunch of different races that nobody outright won in the initial primary election. One of those contests is the Republican race for governor. Lieutenant Governor Pamela Evatt and Attorney General Alan Wilson are on the ballot. And both of them are endorsed by President Donald Trump. But Trump at first only endorsed Evatt. Now both candidates have his backing. Another big runoff for

0: Republicans is the race for attorney general between David Stembo and Stephen Goldfinch. And for the Democrats, congressional districts 1 and 2 have runoff races. A pair of Republicans are also in a runoff for the U.S. House seat in congressional district 1. Polls will be open until 7 p.m. Voters can only participate in the runoff of the same party they voted for in the primary election. Anyone who didn't vote in the primary can pick either party at the poll. A big question hanging over the Republican runoff is, did political endorsements play a role in voters' decisions? In York County, at least, the answer is not much. Scott Morgan has the story.
1: Much of the leadoff to the Republican gubernatorial primary this year centered on a central question: who would get the endorsement of President Donald Trump? Well, the answer came in the middle of early voting when Trump endorsed Lieutenant Governor Pamela Evatt. But when Evatt and Attorney General Alan Wilson entered a runoff, Trump added his endorsement of Wilson, saying either Republican would be good for governor. At least among primary and runoff voters in York County, none of that has actually mattered. I spoke with numerous voters Tuesday at multiple locations around the county and found that no one was swayed in any direction by the president's opinion. Few were swayed by any endorsements at all. That includes endorsements from former gubernatorial candidates like Ralph Norman and Nancy Mace, who did not advance in the runoff. In fact, when I asked one voter in Rock Hill if any endorsements mattered to her, she said,
2: "No, because the people that were endorsing, I don't put much faith in."
1: The voter didn't give her name nor who she voted for in the runoff, but she did say she based her vote Tuesday on what Evatt and Wilson have shown her since June 9th.
2: "I try to read on the candidates and just their background and how they've handled themselves since."
1: Also in Rock Hill, Kelly Dubbs was a Nancy Mace supporter who turned her runoff vote to Alan Wilson, but not because Norman or Mace endorsed him.
3: "I didn't actually pay attention to what they were doing. I did my own research."
1: If endorsements mattered at all to York County's runoff voters, local endorsements did. One certainly did for Caitlin Boyle of Fort Mill.
4: "One of the reasons I decided to vote for Alan Wilson this time is because Ralph Norman, who was my original pick for governor, did endorse him."
1: Boyle is the vice chair of the York County GOP. She finds trusted endorsements to be vital to voting.
4: "I think endorsements are a very powerful thing because as voters, we look to people that we trust on who they trust as well."
1: But other voters around the county said that endorsements can be tricky. At least one voter in Rock Hill who did not consent to being recorded said that he voted for Wilson again, but almost didn't because, quote, "I'm not a Ralph Norman kind of guy." Scott Morgan, South Carolina Public Radio.
0: And Governor Henry McMaster and First Lady Peggy McMaster cast their runoff ballots in Columbia Tuesday. McMaster says that since Republicans have had the majority in the state, things have gotten better in South Carolina. And as for President Donald Trump's co-endorsement of the two Republican gubernatorial candidates, McMaster says it's a clear sign that there are two able-bodied candidates who he believes can move the state forward by continuing where he's left off.
5: "Each is terrific. Now, they're different. Their focuses may vary a little bit, but they're both equally and positively talented to lead this state forward. So I look forward to the results just like everybody else."
0: McMaster wouldn't say where he'll be watching runoff election results come in, but he did say he's heading out of town, and he plans to speak to both Lieutenant Governor Pamela Evatt and Attorney General Alan Wilson when the polls close, regardless of who wins. It's now 5:34.
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12: 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I'm Scott Detrow.
13: And I'm Juana Summers. The Supreme Court ruled today that a Louisiana prisoner whose dreadlocks were forcibly shaved off cannot sue the guards for money damages through a federal law enacted by Congress to protect the religious rights of prisoners. The vote was 6-3, with the court's conservative supermajority prevailing. NPR legal affairs correspondent Nina Totenberg reports.
14: There's little dispute about the facts of the case. Damon Landor, a Rastafarian, had only 3 weeks left on his sentence when he was transferred to a jail in Louisiana. Although the previous prison where he was housed honored his religious vow of keeping his hair uncut and in long dreadlocks, he was worried that the jail might not. So he carried with him a copy of a 2017 court decision holding that prisons must accommodate the religious practices of Rastafarian prisoners. Landor, it turned out, was right to be worried. The intake guard threw the paper in the trash, and the warden demanded that Landor's sentencing judge had corroborated his religious beliefs. When Landor couldn't do that on the spot, two guards carried him into another room, handcuffed him to a chair, and held him down while they shaved his head. After his release from prison, Landor sued the individual prison guards for money damages under a federal law enacted by Congress to protect the religious rights of prisoners and other institutionalized individuals. But today, the Supreme Court ruled that guards cannot be sued in their individual capacity. Writing for the court's conservative supermajority, Justice Neil Gorsuch said that Congress exceeded its authority in attaching such strings to federal money given to state institutions. The decision focused on the spending clause of the Constitution, which grants Congress the power to give money to the states for particular purposes and to attach conditions to such monetary grants. But as Gorsuch put it in his opinion for the court, such suits cannot be brought against individual state employees without their consent. Put simply, he said, the spending clause is a contract between the state and the federal government. When a state accepts federal money, it knows and accepts the conditions of the money, and if it violates the terms of the contract, the federal government can cease payments. But when it comes to individual lawsuits like this one, he said, the targets of the lawsuit must agree to be sued.
15: This is a case about the rule of law. Do the laws passed by Congress really bind everybody?
14: Harvard Law professor Noah Feldman.
15: The moment you start undermining that principle, there are all kinds of long-term consequences that could eventually, several steps down the road, emerge. In an era where you have ICE officials claiming that they themselves cannot be held liable for violating people's legal and constitutional rights.
14: More broadly, Feldman says, the decision opens the door to undermining all kinds of laws passed by Congress on everything from civil rights to the environment. For the court's conservatives, today's decision was a fairly dramatic departure from their other decisions on religious matters, in which the court has until now sided with those claiming that their religious rights were violated. In a sizzling dissent for the court's three liberals, Justice Ketanji Brown Jackson castigated the majority for diminishing not just individual religious rights, but the power of Congress to legislate. She accused the majority of constructing a sleight of hand that comes by the way of the majority's full-throated endorsement of a contract analogy, even though what secures the rights at issue is not a contract, she said, but a law. Nina Totenberg, NPR News, Washington.
12: What to do with all of that extra daylight? Well, you could read some great books that came out this year, and the NPR Books team has you covered. They're out today with a list of the 2026 reads our staff has loved so far. And NPR's Chloe Weiner is here to tell us about some of the fiction on that list. She produces our Book of the Day podcast. Chloe, good to talk to you again.
16: Hey, Scott.
12: So let's start with the classic summer genre, romance. It seems like there were a few new romance novels on the list.
16: You're right about that. Our colleagues have been pretty into romance in the first half of this year. One book our colleagues recommended is Enemies to Lovers by Alicia Rye. This one is kind of an adventure rom-com. It's about an unlikely duo, this guy Krish, who's an upstanding citizen, and a woman named Sejal, who makes a living conning bad men. They team up to solve a crime, and that plays out over a cross-country road trip.
12: Okay.
16: There's also The Missed Connection by Tia Williams. Williams is a big contemporary romance author known for writing dynamic characters. She wrote 7 Days in June a few years ago, which was super popular. But this new book is about a woman named Sasha who falls for her seatmate on a plane. And of course, they don't exchange any contact information, kind of a classic setup. So she enlists the help of a detective she knows, and this turns into another romance adventure.
12: So one of the things I love when our lists come out is the way that you can look at them all together and kind of see some themes that you might be surprised by. Mm-hmm. I'm wondering if that happened for you this time around.
16: Yeah, definitely. One thing I noticed is that a lot of these books involve the idea of returning home or seeing home through new eyes, which I think a lot of us can relate to. One book that definitely follows this thread is Ghost Town by Tom Perotta. It's about an older writer who has made it big in his career, and so he gets invited back to his hometown in New Jersey, which he hasn't been back to in like 50 years. And most of the book is about the writer remembering his young life in the 1970s Jersey suburbs and these strip malls where he grew up. And he thinks back to one summer in particular when he was 13, which is when he lost his mom.
12: Oh, man.
16: And there are a couple of other books on this list about going home. This one's a pretty big vibe shift. It's called New Skin by Sarah Wang, which is about a woman who goes home to LA to take care of her sick mom. And this kind of spirals out of control. The protagonist's mom is addicted to plastic surgery and ends up competing on a reality TV show. It's all set against the backdrop of LA's beauty industry, which I think is a super interesting setting for a book.
12: So this is a list of recommendations from all of NPR staff. But I'm wondering about the U list. Like, what is on the Chloe excited to read this summer list?
16: Thank you for asking. Basically everything on this list, but two stand out. The first is called Last Night in Brooklyn by Sochil Gonzalez. This book has gotten a fair bit of buzz. It's set in Fort Greene, Brooklyn during a sticky hot summer, and it's been talked about as a kind of modern update to The Great Gatsby. There's gentrification and shifting dynamics in the protagonist's neighborhood, but also parties and this very glamorous neighbor. And then one more. I know you're a politics guy, Scott. Have you heard of this book, Dear Monica Lewinsky?
12: I actually have not, but I'm curious.
16: Yeah, it's a funny title. Definitely credit to the author, Julia Langbein, for that one. In the book, it's the summer of 1998, and a college student develops a big crush on one of her teachers. But decades later, she's remembering these feelings and spiraling about them. And there's only one person she can call for advice, Saint Monica Lewinsky. I really like the idea of Lewinsky's redemption in our popular culture and in this book.
12: Interesting. That is NPR's Chloe Weiner, who produces our Book of the Day podcast. Thank you so much, Chloe. It was good to talk to you.
16: You too, Scott. Thank you.
12: And you can find more of our staff's favorite reads of the year so far at npr.org/books.

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0: In Los Angeles, I'm Kai Rizdahl. It is Tuesday. Today, this one is the 23rd of June. Good as it always is to have you along, everybody. We're going to go macro and micro in our approach to the economic news of the day today, global and local, if you will. We learned this morning, courtesy of S&P Global's Purchasing Managers Index, that's PMI in the vernacular, that growth in both services and manufacturing in this economy picked up in June. Take a look around at other major developed economies, though, and it is a whole different ballgame. In the Eurozone overall, business activity contracted for the third straight month, albeit just slightly. Also, though, some of Europe's biggest economies were some of the weakest. Germany's PMI had a 1.5-year low. France clawed its way back from a bit more than a 2-year low. So, Marketplace's Mitchell Hartman explains the good news and the bad news.
1: Seems like we've got another demonstration here of U.S. economic exceptionalism.
2: Yet again, the United States continues to post pretty robust growth amid all the global turbulence and uncertainties.
1: Ishwar Prasad teaches economics and trade policy at Cornell.
2: For the rest of the world, it's not as pretty a picture.
1: And the U.S. is a major spoiler of that picture because of oil and supply chain disruptions caused by the war on Iran. Prasad says Japan, the EU, the UK.
2: All of them are dealing with a significant uptick in inflation. This has put a damper on what was already a pretty soggy set of economic prospects.
1: The dampest is the United Kingdom, says Jennifer Lee at BMO Capital Markets.
3: For the UK, it's almost like when it rains, it pours. Composite PMI, 14-month low. Now they're dealing with yet another new prime minister. The unstable political environment is unsettling for businesses.
1: There is a silver lining in the recent PMI data, says Gary Schlossberg at the Wells Fargo Investment Institute. While business activity is still contracting in many developed economies, it's doing so less than in May.
4: The slowdown is decelerating. A lot of that has to do with the fact that there's a little bit less concern about the situation in the Gulf. The two sides are talking.
1: And crucially, global oil prices have fallen to within about $10 of their pre-war level. This month's PMI reports indicate that other input prices paid by businesses have now peaked and are heading down again. I'm Mitchell Hartman for Marketplace.
0: All right, Mitchell had the global. Marketplace's Elizabeth Trovall has the local.
5: Initial June data from S&P Global showed a strong performance in U.S. manufacturing output, according to economist Chris Williamson.
6: I mean, this is a real growth spurt we're seeing.
5: But that growth isn't necessarily happening for the right reasons.
6: There is some worrying signs here. Since the outbreak of the war, there's been an increase in buying, not just to meet production needs, but to build some safety stocks. So precautionary stock building ahead of potential further supply problems or further price rises.
5: Aaron McLaughlin with the Conference Board also has a hunch manufacturers are stockpiling. That's because
7: what we're not seeing is a strengthening of employment in that sector. And we're also not seeing really increased in demand at the consumer level.
5: And it's not just the war that has companies nervous.
7: Looking forward, there's uncertainty about what the tariff rate may be.
5: And if we zoom in on manufacturers in Maryland, the Carolinas, and Virginia, Jason Kosakow with the Richmond Fed says
8: prices that firms are experiencing have continued to increase due to the conflict in Iran and also additional tariffs.
5: Though he says overall, manufacturers there are optimistic.
8: Firms are very bullish about the next 6 months.
5: And in the Midwest, Tom Wallstrom with the Chicago Fed says manufacturers there are reporting above average growth.
9: Defense is a strong sector. The other strong sector is products for data centers.
5: Things like semiconductors and building materials. I'm Elizabeth Trovall for Marketplace.
0: Wall Street today, let's just say the bloom appears to be coming off the AI rose. It started in Asia overnight, worked its way all around the world to the corner of Wall Street and Broad in Lower Manhattan. We will have the details when we do the numbers.

0: We took this program over to the UK in 2019, naively thinking that the deadline in March of that year to finally take the UK out of the European Union was actually going to hold. Well, shame on us, because it wasn't until almost a year after that that the original vote on Brexit 10 years ago today was a done deal. All of that is a very long way to say that on that 2019 trip, I met Sam Wallace. She's the owner of a stall in London's Borough Market where she and her husband sell honey. It's called From Field and Flower. And given the anniversary and all of the British news this week, we figured we had to get her back on the phone. Sam Wallace, it's so good to talk to you again.
1: Hi, how are you?
0: I'm well. But look, you're the one with all the news going on over there, the whole Prime Minister thing. And oh, by the way, 10 years of Brexit. Holy cow.
1: Yes, I know. It's been quite the morning. I mean, it's been quite a few months. I guess if you're following the news from over there about over here, frankly, it just feels very messy. And how can I say bittersweet, although probably a bit more bitter about the Brexit anniversary or the kind of timings at the same time. It just feels, yes, like it's been a chaotic 10 years. From my perspective as a little business owner, definitely.
0: Let's talk then about you as the little business owner. First of all, as I always do, how is business at the honey stall there in Borough Market?
1: Do you know what? It is pretty good. I really cannot complain. But again, you know, you're always nervous about the future. You're always worried that the good thing won't last. We had a good Q1, I have to say, a good Q1, given that there was already, you know, quite a lot of kind of turmoil and there's cost of living crisis still going on in the background. Yeah. But Q2 at the moment, I have to say, is very up and down, which is exciting, if I have to put it that way.
0: Exciting is an interesting choice. Why is Q2 up and down?
1: I'm not sure, other than to say, I think, so global events, obviously with events in Iran, it's cost of fuel and travel. We have a lot of European visitors. So, you know, if you're a family from, say, Barcelona, I don't know if it's even feasible economically anymore to come to London. London's already an expensive city to be in. It has always been thus. But, you know, with the current kind of exchange rates and with the cost of travel, the cost of staying places and being in places. And so I think that, and then I think more locally here in the UK, we've got all of that going on. But then we have this political turmoil with the Prime Minister and the governing party and economics and the way forward for the country, which I think makes people very nervous. You know, it just makes people not want to necessarily spend money.
0: Yeah. Can we talk for a second about the actual product that you sell? You have been, for most of the time I've been talking to you, wildflower honey, a lot of it from Europe. And Brexit obviously was a huge wrench in those works. Here we are 10 years on. You've adapted somewhat, but you know, how much of a crimp in your style is it still?
1: Oh, it's the costs are pretty hefty. I mean, I think if we're going back 10 years ago, and of course all costs rise over time, you know, transport. So what we pay to freight across Europe, these pallets of honey, it, you know, used to cost us something like, I think it was £190 prior to Brexit. Mm-hmm. And that was it. And you just needed an invoice. So you just needed one piece of paper. Now, I think our transport at last glance was £380. And then we have all the extra paperwork, the red tape. So this is a whole new language and stress level because we're, of course, not in control. It'll be no surprise to you, but we really hate being out of control.
0: Yeah, totally. I get it. For those doing the math at home, it's about, $1.30 to the pound if you want to do all those calculations.
1: Yes.
0: I should have probably started with this, but I'll end with it anyway. So 10 years ago, 23rd of June 2016, do you remember your initial reaction when you heard about the Brexit vote and which way it had gone?
1: Oh, I think utter shock and dismay. I mean, real dismay. I come from European roots. You know, my dad's side of the family will come from Europe, some of them in the Second World War. And so I've always been brought up as European, you know, British, absolutely, you know, then frankly English and then a Londoner, a very important part of the identity. And in London, nobody really cares where you're from. You are a Londoner. I just felt a real wrench. I felt very sad and a real shame that it had been allowed to come to that because I, you know, the people that voted, they voted how they voted and that's fine. But we should not have had that vote. It just was wrong, I think.
0: If you happen to find yourself in London, go to the Borough Market and find the stall. where Sam Wallace works and owns. It's called From Field and Flower. Sam, thank you so much. It's always so good to talk to you.
1: Oh, it's an utter pleasure, Kai. Have a lovely day.
0: You too.

0: This won't come as small solace, but inflation doesn't play favorites. Too much money chasing too little of almost anything, and price levels are going to go up. And housing is not immune. There's a new report from Zillow showing the number of cities where a typical starter home, typical in air quotes there, the number of cities where that home is worth $1 million or more is at an all-time high of 242 cities, tripling since the before times. For the record, Zillow defines a starter home as being in the lowest third of home values in any given region. But one person's definition, here's Marketplace's Kristen Schwab.
1: Identifying what a starter home is these days is tricky because the definition is changing so much that Susan Wachter, a professor of real estate at Wharton, won't offer a definition.
2: So I think I'll pass on that one and we'll just let it be.
1: Entry-level homes are different depending on where someone lives. There's no unifying square footage. But Wachter says the price first-time buyers pay is outpacing the overall cost of housing.
2: It's an outcome of the general economic trends that explain why housing prices have gone up overall. Start with land prices.
1: And materials, labor, and appliances, they've all gotten more expensive. So builders are building bigger and fancier for better margins. But it's not just the market that's changed. Buyers have changed too. Jessica Louts, deputy chief economist at the National Association of Realtors, says new home buyers used to buy condos.
3: We are increasingly seeing first-time home buyers look to the suburbs, look to a single-family home, because the age of them purchasing their first home is 10 years older.
1: Louts says people are buying later, yes, because housing is harder to afford, but also because marriage and family formation are happening later. By the time people are ready and able to buy, they want something they can grow into.
3: The typical first-time home buyer is expecting to live in that home for 15 years.
1: That's twice as long as the historical average. Also, elevated home prices and mortgage rates are making people stay put. That's the case for Joel Berner, a senior economist at Realtor.com in Austin.
4: We bought a small starter home and we're feeling like we're going to be there longer than we intended, just because of the way the market works right now.
1: He says the market needs more smaller starter homes, but it also just needs more homes, period.
4: And so even for the people who might leave a starter home, they don't have a lot of options themselves. So it's kind of this backup, this traffic jam.
1: Berner says, according to Realtor.com's estimate, the U.S. is short about 4 million homes. I'm Kristen Schwab for Marketplace.

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1: We paid just over $100,000 for it in 1983.
0: Wait until you hear the rate on that mortgage, though, gang. First, though, let's do the numbers. Well, this one's the Wawa's for the NASDAQ. Hold on to your hats. The NASDAQ down 579 points today, 2.2%, 25,585. The Dow slipped 45 points, about a 10%, 51,666. S&P 500 down 107 points, 1.4%, 73,065. Carnival reported earnings today, beating estimates, but full-year guidance was disappointing. Thus, Carnival drooped 4.9% on the day. Royal Caribbean, or Royal Caribbean, I don't know, take your pick. Leads the category, by the way, by market capitalization, up less than 0.1%. Happy birthday to Reddit, the site which bills itself as the front page of the internet, founded on this day in 2005. Reddit is, according to the data insights company SimilarWeb, it is the sixth most visited website globally, publicly traded as of 2024, down 2.8% on the day. 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
0: This is Marketplace. I'm Kai Rizdahl. We're going to do a little pop quiz on the way to this next story. What do the International Energy Agency, the original 55-mile-an-hour speed limit, the Strategic Petroleum Reserve, and fuel economy standards all have in common? I would give you a little bit more time, but the show's only half an hour, so I'm going to tell you the answer, last chance here, is the 1973 Arab oil embargo. And one cannot help but imagine that that energy shock might have some lessons for today's. So we've called Meg Jacobs. She's a professor of history at Princeton. Also, as it happens, the author of Panic at the Pump. It's all about the oil crises of the 1970s. Professor Jacobs, welcome to the program. It's good to have you on.
5: Nice to be here. Thank you.
0: Do me a little compare and contrast here, would you, with an eye toward economic power. 1973 versus today. Oil, embargoes, Strait of Hormuz, all of that.
5: It's a good comparison. 73, 26. 26 doesn't necessarily have the same ring yet, but it might because...
0: Feel great now.
5: Yeah, right. Because 1973, the moment of the Arab oil embargo, is remembered, and rightfully so, as this big turning point, certainly in American history and also in global economic history. And that's the moment when Americans, writ large, discovered that they were not as powerful as they thought that they were.
0: And also, and you know, this is based on things you've said and said on this program, Kissinger and Nixon in 73, misjudged Arab economic power the same way it seems that President Trump is misjudging Iran today.
5: I think that that's fair. As late as September, and the embargo started in October, as late as September, Richard Nixon was on the record saying that the oil producers in the Middle East would never use the quote unquote oil weapon because oil in the ground wasn't worth anything to them. And lo and behold, that's exactly what they did in an effort to reshape American politics in the region.
0: For those who don't remember 73, 74, 75 and the economic after effects and what it felt like in this country, what did it feel like when we as Americans discovered we didn't have all that economic power you were talking about?
5: It came as a tremendous shock. I mean, you know, we were a very celebrated producer of oil. Mm. No country was more identified with the open road than the United States. And very few Americans knew that we had become increasingly dependent on oil imports from abroad. So to overnight have this supply disrupted came as a really big shock. And the shock itself then manifested itself into a panic. And you have to be of a certain age, which I am, and I'm guessing you are too.
0: You and me both. Yeah.
5: To remember that the panic really was everywhere because you saw lines at the pump working their way all around the country as people feared that they would not have access to oil and as they also saw the price of oil quadruple in a very short period of time.
0: Okay, so look, with the understanding that you are an historian and not a fortune teller, what lessons do you anticipate, you know, Americans have a tough time learning lessons, but let's give us the benefit of the doubt. What lessons might we learn from this particular episode?
5: Well, I mean, you know, we learned that Iran is prepared to close down the strait, something that I think the president did not necessarily anticipate, although he had been warned that that was one of the dangers. And what might not make, quote unquote, economic sense for various reasons, the Iranians determine makes political and military sense for them, and possibly now even economic sense too, as we see Trump reversing sanctions. The question of lessons to be learned, you know, you just said we're not very good at learning lessons. 73 is a long time ago. The main goal in the 1970s was independence. The United States should not be dependent on any foreign country for its oil. And even as we are independent, really, in terms of our oil, we are still vulnerable. So in terms of lessons learned or really not learned, the question is, why are we still so dependent on oil? And basically, until that changes, I think we're going to see this ongoing vulnerability.
0: Meg Jacobs at Princeton. Professor Jacobs, thanks for your time, ma'am. I appreciate it.
5: Thanks so much.

0: 37 million people sounds like a lot. It is a lot in absolute terms. Works out to about 11% of the U.S. population. That's how many people, this is from the Census Bureau, by the way, moved in 2024. That, though, is a record low, down from 14% just a decade ago. There are lots of reasons for that, of course, many of which we cover on the regular here. High prices, high mortgage rates, low supply of housing among them. In the end, though, home isn't just about where you move. It's also about where you stay. Here's this latest installment of our series, Adventures in Housing.
1: My name is Louis Chen.
2: My name is Carol Jean Smith.
1: We live in Watertown, Massachusetts.
2: In a house that we've lived in for 43 years.
1: It's a two-family house with two units side by side. I would say we looked at a lot of single-family houses out in the suburbs, and between the commute and the price, we just didn't find anything that we liked.
2: It doesn't look like any of the two-family houses that you imagine, because it was built on a little here and raised a little there, and a little this thing was put on and that thing was put on, and so it has a very irregular shape, and it was not in very good condition.
1: It was habitable when we moved in.
2: But at the same time, there were ceilings that were full of cracks, and one of them completely fell down. We had a lot of that kind of thing that we had to deal with.
1: So, yes, the income that we could gain by renting the other side was definitely a factor in making it affordable for us. We paid just over $100,000 for it in 1983, and it was a 30-year fixed mortgage at 12%. We thought that was good because mortgage rates had recently been 18%.
2: We refinanced several times.
1: We have a little less than 2 years to go on what will hopefully be our last mortgage. There was a point in time when my manager told me that my job was moving to somewhere out west, and I had a choice. I could either move with the job or take the severance package. And I wanted to look, but Carol Jean said to me, "You can go look, but I'm not going with you."
2: I had a job here that I liked, and we had a number of very good, close friends, and it seemed like a lot to give up. We've talked about aging in place, in which case we might expand our lives into the other part of the house that we now rent out and create a new bathroom there so we could live on the first floor and wouldn't need the stairs if we couldn't do them at all. So we have a lot of options in this building.
1: It's done well by us. We've enjoyed our time here.
2: A lot of history, a lot of funny stories. Our daughter loves this house.
1: You have to believe that we probably have less time going forward than we had in the past at this point in our lives, but it's served us well, yes.
0: 12% mortgage. Lloyd Chan and Carol Jean Smith in Watertown, Massachusetts for 43 years now. Whether you are looking for that forever home or maybe you're already living in it, share your story with us, would you? 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
0: This final note on the way out today. Saw this on Axios, courtesy of our Friday regular Courtney Brown, for which my personal choice of a headline would have been, "Be careful what you wish for, you just might get it." New research from Stanford, the Bank of England, King's College London, and the University of Nottingham estimates by the end of last year, Brexit had made the UK economy between 6 and 8% smaller than it would have been had the Remain side won. There is a lesson in there somewhere. Jordan Manji, Sunil Maharaj, Janet Wynn, Olga Oxman, and Virginia K. Smith are the digital team. I'm Kai Rizdahl. We will see you tomorrow, everybody. This is APM.
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3: 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He was a German music educator whose main goal in life was to make music more accessible to children. But inspiration can strike in funny ways. In 1936, Karl Orff gave the world Carmina Burana, based on 24 poems about lust, drinking, gambling, and the fickle hand of fate. On this week's Chicago Symphony Orchestra program, Osmo Venska conducts Orff's joyous and earthy secular cantata. The performance brings together a trio of vocal soloists, the Chicago Symphony Chorus, and the children's chorus Uniting Voices Chicago. Also on the program is Eino Juhani Rautavaara's Cantus Arcticus. This ethereal concerto for birds and orchestra gathers recorded bird calls from Arctic Finland. And Jesse Montgomery's Banner explores the American national anthem through a contemporary lens. All of that, plus a children's classic by Britten, is ahead on this week's CSO program. I'm Lisa Simeone.
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3: The CSO's summer residency at the Ravinia Festival dates back to 1936, and one of the key moments in its history came in 1964, when conductor Seiji Ozawa became its first music director. We'll begin the program with an Ozawa-led recording from that era, featuring Benjamin Britten's Young Person's Guide to the Orchestra. Britten's piece was composed for an educational documentary film in 1946. Using a stately theme by Henry Purcell, Britten writes 13 variations, each showcasing a different instrument family, from woodwinds to strings, brass, and percussion. The work culminates in a brilliant and sumptuous fugue. From a 1967 RCA recording, Seiji Ozawa leads the Chicago Symphony Orchestra. This is The Young Person's Guide to the Orchestra by Britten.

0: The Young Person's Guide to the Orchestra by Benjamin Britten. That was the Chicago Symphony Orchestra in a 1967 recording led by Seiji Ozawa. Coming up next, just as Britten adapted music by Purcell, Jesse Montgomery uses a pre-existing melody of a different stripe in Banner. We'll hear that next. And later, the pulse-raising rhythms of Orff's Carmina Burana. Stay with us.
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2: 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Daniele Gatti leads the Dresden State Orchestra in his own arrangement of a suite from Wagner's Götterdämmerung, The Twilight of the Gods. Then it's Richard Strauss's personal heroic journey in Ein Heldenleben, A Hero's Life. I'm Steve Seal. That's next time on APM's SymphonyCast.
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0: You're listening to the Chicago Symphony Orchestra in concert. I'm Lisa Simeone. Jesse Montgomery became the CSO's 11th Mead Composer in Residence in 2021. But this first piece was written a few years earlier, in 2014. Titled Banner, it was commissioned for the 200th anniversary of the poem The Star-Spangled Banner. The piece weaves together the American national anthem with bits of other world anthems and songs. Among them is Lift Every Voice and Sing, often referred to as the Black National Anthem. Banner contrasts two instrument groups, a string quartet and a large chamber orchestra. The form is loosely based on a traditional march with several strains. Finnish conductor Osmo Venska tells us more.
5: I think the banner is very well written, and I believe you can hear some very speedy things there. Then there is this nice, almost like a hymn, where the principal bass, Alex Hanna, plays this nice solo. And then we come to the point when we can hear not only the American national anthem, but some other things at the same time. And it's obvious that the Star-Spangled Banner is there, but there are some other things.
0: Conductor Osmo Venska. In her notes for Banner, composer Jesse Montgomery writes, "The Star-Spangled Banner is an ideal subject for exploration in contradictions. For most Americans, the song represents a paradigm of liberty and solidarity against fierce odds. For others, it implies a contradiction between the ideals of freedom and the realities of injustice and oppression." Montgomery concludes, "A tribute to the U.S. national anthem means acknowledging the contradictions, leaps and bounds, and milestones that allow us to celebrate and maintain the tradition of our ideals." From a March 2023 performance, Osmo Venska leads the Chicago Symphony Orchestra in Banner by Jesse Montgomery.

0: A meditation on the Star-Spangled Banner. That was Banner by Jesse Montgomery. Finnish conductor Osmo Venska led the Chicago Symphony Orchestra. Next up is a piece by Venska's late countryman, Eino Juhani Rautavaara. The Finnish composer came of age in the years after Sibelius's death and enjoyed a long and shape-shifting career. Over the years, he wrote a series of works about angels and apparitions, but his most popular success came in 1972 with Cantus Arcticus, also known as the Concerto for Birds and Orchestra. The concerto was commissioned by the University of Oulu in northern Finland. It incorporates field recordings of birdsong that Rautavaara tape recorded, both in the marshlands near Oulu and in a remote region near the Arctic Circle. It's set in three movements, beginning with the marsh. This opens with a flute duet that's gradually enriched by other woodwinds, and then the taped warbling of marsh birds. The second movement, titled Melancholy, features a slowed-down recording of a shore lark, or as Rautavaara called it, a ghost bird. The third and final movement is titled Swans Migrating. It's basically a large crescendo for orchestra produced by the superimposed cries of whooper swans. You'll hear swan imitations in the woodwinds and strings as the music builds to a magnificent climax.
1: It really is a real concerto for the birds and the orchestra.
0: Osmo Venska tells us more.
1: The orchestra is playing some traditional music, beautiful themes, and many individual players are imitating some sounds of the tape.
0: Venska has conducted the piece several times around the world.
1: And usually people are like, they're surprised. Oh, first you might hear some laughing when comes from the tape, and people are doing that. But that is also a good part of the whole happening. So I think that it's a great piece of music and a new view about what the nature is, how it's connected to us.
0: That's Osmo Venska doing his finest bird call imitation. And he takes the stage along with the CSO to perform music by Eino Juhani Rautavaara. This is Cantus Arcticus, or the Concerto for Birds and Orchestra.

0: the tenor soloist, our for me a countertenor, comes up and sings this three stanza song, which is extremely high, about the swan that is basically the center of the feast in this section.
1: The swan proceeds to tell his tale of woe.
0: First telling you how beautiful I was as a swan and how I love living by the lakes, and then kind of moving on to the idea of, well, that was great, but now I'm on this spit being roasted and spun. And then the last stanza is just bringing everyone up to date where I am now, which is not in a lake, but actually on a plate being served up. And my very last line is the awareness of the very ferocious teeth bearing and heading my way. So it's a very uplifting story, usually, I think, saved for Christmas and things like that.
1: Reginald Mobley. After the tavern portion of Carmina Burana, the final part turns to matters of the heart. We hear a young maiden lost in thought as she ponders questions of chastity and physical love. The music erupts in a magnificent hymn of praise, and finally, the wheel of fate begins to spin once again. From a March 2023 concert, Osmo Venska conducts the Chicago Symphony Orchestra along with a trio of soloists, soprano Joelle Harvey, countertenor Reginald Mobley, and baritone Hugh Russell. The Chicago Symphony Chorus is prepared by guest director Jenny Wong, and the children's choir, Uniting Voices Chicago, is directed by Josephine Lee. This is Carmina Burana by Carl Orff.

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I'm Gavin Jackson. The polls officially closed 1 hour ago.